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3: This is a favorite Bible passage of many. You may recognize it, Psalm 19, verses 7 and 8. The law of the Lord is perfect, reviving the soul. The decrees of the Lord are trustworthy, making wise the simple. The commandments of the Lord are right, bringing joy to the heart. The commands of the Lord are clear, giving insights to life. Psalm 19, verses 7 and 8.
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5: Hello, I'm Sean Boonstra, the host of The Voice of Prophecy, and today you'll be listening to another classic broadcast from our founder, HMS Richards. Now, this was originally recorded in the 1950s, and I know you're going to enjoy it.
6: Here now is HMS Richards, the Voice of Prophecy speaker, who will today answer questions.
7: First of all, let us say that in answering these questions, we can only give suggestive answers. As we have but a few minutes and many interesting questions, of course, it's impossible for us to give exhaustive replies. I assure our friends that we'll do the best we can, and naturally you'll understand this. Neither by mail can we answer all the questions that come to us. It would necessitate a vast staff of workers and far more time than we could possibly give to it to answer fully all the questions that we receive. So we advise our friends who are interested in Bible study to take the Bible correspondence courses offered by the Voice of Prophecy, which, when completed, will have answered most of your important and practical Bible questions. The good books recommended in the Voice of Prophecy news and in our Bible courses will also prove helpful. Now here is our first question. Do you believe in the divinity of Christ? Our answer is that all those who have listened to the Voice of Prophecy for any time have heard our strong statements in this regard. The Holy Scripture is perfectly clear in the matter. Let us read Hebrews 1, 8 and 9. But unto the Son, he saith, thy throne, O God, is forever and ever. God, even thy God, hath anointed thee with the oil of gladness above thy fellows. Jesus himself said, I and my Father are one, John 10:30. We'll read just one more text to sustain the plain scriptural teaching that Jesus is divine. 1 Timothy 3:16. God was manifest in the flesh, justified in the spirit, seen of angels, preached unto the Gentiles, believed on in the world, received up into glory. It is clear from this that Christ's incarnation did not annul his divinity. Question, does the Scripture teach that Jesus existed before he was manifested in the flesh as a babe in Bethlehem? In our Savior's prayer to his Father, he said, And now, O Father, glorify thou me with thine own self, with the glory which I had with thee before the world was. John 17, 5. There are many other texts that sustain the same truth, that Jesus did indeed exist before he came to this earth and appeared as a man. Here is another question about Jesus. How was the divinity of Christ shown while he was on earth? Well, I should say first by his power to perform miracles. John 11.

0: 7:43. Second, by the fact that he had the right to lay down his life and to take it again. He said no one could take it from him, that he gave it voluntarily. John 10:17. Third, by his being recognized as God in Hebrews 1:8. Unto the Son he saith, Thy throne, O God, is forever and ever. And again in Isaiah 9:6, For unto us a child is born, unto us a son is given, and his name shall be called Wonderful Counselor, the Mighty God, the Everlasting Father, the Prince of Peace. In the fourth place, Christ's divinity is proved by what the Apostle Paul said under divine inspiration in Colossians 2:9. For in him dwelleth all the fullness of the Godhead bodily. Question, how do you understand Romans 11:26, and so all Israel shall be saved? Well, the word so refers to the statement in the preceding verses, which speaks of the Gentiles being grafted into the tree of Israel. You must remember that the apostle uses the term Israel in two different ways. When he speaks in a saving sense, Israel refers to those who in all ages are the children of God. When he speaks in a national sense, it refers to the literal people of Israel as a nation. In this text, concerning which you ask, Romans 11:26, he is speaking of Israel as those who are saved. The very next verse speaks of the new covenant relationship, and so all Israel shall be saved, as it is written, They shall come out of Zion the deliverer, and shall turn away ungodliness from Jacob. For this is my covenant unto them when I shall take away their sins. This is a quotation from the new covenant promise of Jeremiah 31, quoted also in Hebrews 8. Refers to the gospel revealed in Jesus Christ. The apostle himself says, They are not all Israel which are of Israel. Romans 9:6. God counts as spiritual Israel those who have experienced the new birth. What says the scripture? Galatians 3:7-29. They which are of faith, the same are the children of Abraham. And if ye be Christ's, then are ye Abraham's seed and heirs according to the promise. It is in this sense that all Israel shall be saved. Question, what is the meaning of the word Abba, A-B-B-A, in Romans 8:15? Let us read the text. For ye have not received the spirit of bondage again to fear, but ye have received the spirit of adoption, whereby we cry, Abba, Father. Abba really means Father, though in a little different sense than the word father itself. Arthur S. Way has translated it like this, My father, my own dear father. Some say it is an Aramaic word. And by the way, Aramaic was the language which Jesus no doubt spoke as a child, and suggests a little one crying, Daddy. It has a special endearing meaning. Those who become the children of God by spiritual adoption have a close relationship to the Heavenly Father. Question, do you think I'm a lost sinner if I do not agree with you in everything you believe? It's not for me, friend, or any man to condemn others. God is a judge, not man. The question is not whether I believe as you believe or you believe as I believe, but rather do we believe and act upon the light that has come to us individually? In James 4:17 it is written, Therefore to him that knoweth to do good and doeth it not, to him it is sin. Let us leave the problem there between each soul and God. Question, why do the Methodists sprinkle water in baptism instead of immersing in water like the Baptists? Well, my suggestion is that you approach the nearest Methodist minister and ask him. A good Bible text on the subject of baptism is found in Romans 6:1-6. Question, don't you think that all the people on earth are the children of God? We answer, it is true that according to Scripture, all men are descendants of our first parents. So in the sense of creation, God is the Father of all. In Acts 17:26, it is written that he hath made of one blood all nations of men, for to dwell on all the face of the earth. But spiritually, there is a distinction between the children of God and the children of the devil. 1 John 3:10. By nature, we are the children of wrath. Ephesians 2:3. We become the children of God by faith. Galatians 3:26. How do you explain that hard text, Romans 8:28? Well, here's the text. We know that all things work together for good to them that love God, to them who are the called according to His purpose. I don't know that I can fully explain it. I'm sure I can't, but I believe it. The text does not say that all things are good, but that they work together for good to them that love God. Sometimes, no doubt, our sins bring trouble upon us. We suffer as a result of our sins and disobedience to God. The story will illustrate it. Years ago, a blacksmith was converted at some revival meetings. A month went by. He was not prospered, yet much trouble. Seemed everything went wrong. One day, a friend who was not a Christian dropped in. He stopped by the forge to visit and sympathize with him in his trials. He said, "Seems strange to me that so much trouble's come to you since you became a Christian. They want to weaken your faith, but since you're faithful and earnest, why do these things happen to you?" The blacksmith had thought of these things himself. He didn't answer right away. He finally said, "Do you see that piece of iron over there from which I intend to make a horseshoe? You know what I do with it? I heat it in the fire till it's red hot. Then I hammer it unmercifully. Then I plunge it in a pail of cold water, temper it. Then I beat it some more with a hammer. I keep on doing this till it's finished. Sometimes I find a piece of iron that won't stand up under this system of heating and hammering. I don't know why it fails, but I know it'll never make a good horseshoe. I just throw it over there in the scrap heap by the door. When I get a piece of iron that can't take the shape, I discard it." The Christian blacksmith paused a moment. "I know that God has been holding me in the fires of affliction, and I've felt His hammer on me, but I don't mind it. If only He can make me what I should be. I can just pray, Lord, don't put me on the scrap heap." And friend, it seems to me that that was a pretty good answer to the skeptic. We may not understand all the loss and trouble that comes to us now, but someday we shall. We shall thank God for every shattered idol, every disrupted plan. We shall see as He sees. And then we shall say, "Just and true are Thy ways, Thou King of the ages." Revelation 15:3. Not now, but in the coming years. It may be in the better land we'll read the meaning of our tears, and there sometime we'll understand. Then trust in God through all thy days. Fear not, for He doth hold thy hand. Though dark thy way, still sing and praise. Sometime, sometime, we'll understand.
1: 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Answers to help you make sense of the chaos in today's world? Answers to the deepest questions in life, like, where is God when we suffer? 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
1: African sunsets are truly breathtaking, and for Vuyani, they were one of the few things he could still see. 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He couldn't access the care he needed, so his grandchildren stayed home from school to look after him. His blindness impacted not only his independence, but his grandchildren's education too. 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Vuyani smiled as he put on his new red glasses and saw the world clearly for the first time in years. And now, Vuyani can enjoy every colour of the sunset, along with the beautiful smiles of his grandchildren as he sees them off to school.
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0: 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Our world is facing a global mental health crisis. Over 200 million people across this planet suffer from internet and social media addiction. More than half of all students have said social media made them feel less confident about themselves. Teens who spend 5 hours or more a day on their devices are 70% more likely to have a risk factor for suicide. Over 90% of parents think social media is having a negative impact on their children's mental health. In fact, the Surgeon General suggests adding a warning label that states, social media can be toxic to the mental health of young people. 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Coming up next, stay tuned for The Incredible Journey with Pastor Gary Kent. 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
1: It was the most momentous event of the 21st century, and one of the biggest single gatherings of world leaders, politicians, and royalty in history. 500 foreign dignitaries, 4,000 service personnel, and billions of people watching around the world. The event? Queen Elizabeth II's state funeral. Queen Elizabeth II, the United Kingdom's longest-serving monarch, died on Thursday, the 8th of September, 2022, aged 96, after reigning for 70 years. She died peacefully, surrounded by her family, at Balmoral Castle in Scotland. Few alive anywhere in the world had witnessed anything like the carefully orchestrated and detailed plan for a final farewell, including gun salutes, royal carriages, bells pealing across the United Kingdom, and millions gathering to pay tribute. The Queen was brought to Westminster Hall from Buckingham Palace in a slow procession, accompanied by a military parade and members of the royal family. She lay in state in Westminster Hall for 4 days. Her coffin was then carried from Westminster Hall to Westminster Abbey on the state gun carriage of the Royal Navy, where her state funeral took place on the 19th of September, 2022. Following the funeral service, the Queen's coffin was drawn in a walking procession from the Abbey to Wellington Arch at London's Hyde Park, before heading to Windsor by hearse. The Queen's coffin made its final journey to St. George's Chapel in Windsor Castle, where it entered St. George's Chapel for a committal service, and was then lowered in the Royal Vault before being interred in the King George VI Memorial Chapel, located inside St. George's Chapel. The reaction to the Queen's death was both global, national, and personal. There was a worldwide outpouring of grief flowing on social media and news broadcasts around the world. Over 1 million people queued for hours to view her coffin, and members of the public lay flowers at royal residences around the country. However, many found comfort in the fact that the year of the Queen's death also saw the greatest celebration of her life, her Platinum Jubilee. Join me as we re-experience the Platinum Jubilee and investigate what made Queen Elizabeth II great and discover the power and anchor behind her reign. And as we do so, we may find an anchor for our lives as well.

0: It was one of London's most memorable events, Queen Elizabeth II's Platinum Jubilee celebrations. On the 6th of February 2022, Queen Elizabeth II became the longest reigning monarch in British history. She was the first to ever celebrate a Platinum Jubilee, marking a 70-year reign. And to celebrate this unprecedented anniversary, Britain pulled out all the stops. Events and initiatives took place throughout the first half of the year, culminating in a four-day holiday weekend in early June. Street parties and big Jubilee lunches were staged across the country, with nearly a quarter of a million events taking place in total. The UK threw a once-in-a-generation celebration to honour and thank the Queen. Queen Elizabeth's Platinum Jubilee was the celebration of one of the very few 70-year reigns in history. Only three monarchs are documented to have reigned more than 70 years. Louis XIV of France, Johann II of Liechtenstein, and Bhumibol of Thailand. Royal Jubilees celebrate significant periods in the reign of a monarch and the nation. Golden Jubilees for 50-year reigns are very rare, and few British monarchs have reigned for that long. The first British monarch to mark 50 years on the throne was King George III on the 25th of October 1809. And the second monarch was his granddaughter, Queen Victoria. Now, King George III had four sons, and the future Queen Victoria was the only daughter of Edward, Duke of Kent, the fourth and youngest son of King George III. So she didn't really have a very good chance of ever gaining the throne. But Victoria's three uncles, who each had a claim to the throne, all died young and had no surviving heirs. And Victoria's own father died shortly after her birth. And so she suddenly became heir to the British throne and became queen when she was only 18 years old. Her long reign and legacy in the 1800s is now known as the Victorian era and was marked by the expansion of the British Empire, which covered a fifth of the Earth's surface by the end of the century. In June 1887, Queen Victoria celebrated a Golden Jubilee, and then 10 years later, it was followed by her Diamond Jubilee in June of 1897. Queen Victoria reigned for 63 years, a record that many thought would last forever. But Queen Elizabeth II created a new record. She had significant Jubilee celebrations in 1977 for her Silver Jubilee, in 2002 for her Golden Jubilee, and then in 2012 for her Diamond Jubilee. But 2022 was the real record breaker. It was a Platinum Jubilee. It was a truly remarkable achievement. Like Queen Victoria before her, Elizabeth never expected to become the ruling monarch. Even her grandfather, King George V, the grandson of Queen Victoria, was born third in the line of succession and didn't expect to become king. Now, the royal family name at this time was a German one, Saxe-Coburg-Gotha. But due to the friction during the First World War, George V changed the family name and became the first monarch for the House of Windsor. King George V ruled from 1910 until his death in 1936. He and his wife Mary had six children, five sons, Edward, Albert, Henry, George and John, and one daughter, Mary. Queen Elizabeth's father was the second son, Albert, and he didn't expect to be king. King George V had a poor relationship with his eldest son and heir, Edward, and was disappointed in Edward's failure to settle down in life. But by contrast, King George was fond of his second son, Prince Albert, and doted on his eldest granddaughter, Princess Elizabeth. King George V even nicknamed her Lilibet, and she affectionately called him Grandpa England. After King George V's death in 1936, his eldest son became King, Edward VIII. but he only ruled for 6 months. You may remember the story of how Edward fell in love with Wallis Simpson, an American divorcee, and therefore was not someone the ruler of the British Empire could marry. So Edward had to make the unenviable choice between marrying Wallis Simpson or keeping the throne. He chose Wallis and abdicated or gave up his right to be king in December 1936. Now, the next in line for the throne was Elizabeth's father, Prince Albert. Unexpectedly, the second son, Albert, was then crowned King George VI on the 12th of May, 1937. His daughter, Elizabeth Alexandra Mary, was born on the 21st of April, 1926. Elizabeth and her younger sister, Margaret, spent their childhood in a large house in London. They didn't go to school, but were taught by a governess, Marion Crawford. The princess was instructed in history, music, and languages. Elizabeth's life changed when her father was crowned King George VI. The family moved to the royal residence here at Buckingham Palace. And as the elder of the king's daughters, Elizabeth knew that one day she would be queen. During World War II, when London was being bombed and many children were evacuated to the country, young Elizabeth was asked to make a radio broadcast to the nation. So the 14-year-old princess gave them a calm, firm reassurance. The British would always remember her words.
1: "We know, every one of us, that in the end, all will be well. For God will care for us and give us victory and peace."
0: Elizabeth was only 8 years old when she first met the young Philip Mountbatten at a family wedding in 1934. Then in 1939, when Elizabeth was 13, they met again at the Royal Naval College, where Philip was an 18-year-old cadet. They soon became friends, and in 1947, when Elizabeth turned 21, they were engaged. Elizabeth and Philip were married on the 20th of November, 1947, in Westminster Abbey, and the royal wedding service was broadcast on radio around the world. While Elizabeth and Philip were on an official visit to Kenya in 1952, King George VI suddenly died. Elizabeth was heir to the throne, and her coronation took place in Westminster Abbey on the 2nd of June 1953 in front of 8,000 guests. This was the first time an English coronation ceremony was broadcast on television. More than 20 million people around the world witnessed the pomp and spectacle of the event. Together, Elizabeth and Philip had 4 children: Charles, Prince of Wales; Anne, Princess Royal; Prince Andrew, Duke of York; and Prince Edward, Earl of Wessex, and have since welcomed grandchildren and great-grandchildren. After 73 years of marriage, Prince Philip passed away on the 9th of April 2021 at 99 years of age. In June 2002, when the Queen celebrated her Golden Jubilee, 50 years on the throne, the celebrations began with the traditional Queen's Birthday Parade and the Trooping of the Colour. Also, during the Queen's Birthday Parade, a royal gun salute was fired. Then, once the parade ended and the royal procession returned to Buckingham Palace for the royal family's traditional balcony appearance, including an impressive flypast. Then, 10 years later in 2012, Queen Elizabeth celebrated a Diamond Jubilee, 60 years on the throne of England. One of the Diamond Jubilee's memorable events was when Queen Elizabeth went to St. Paul's Cathedral in London on the last day of celebration. A loud fanfare sounded as she approached the West Steps. Thousands waved and shouted as she walked slowly into the place of worship. The Honourable Corps of Gentlemen at Arms escorted her through the nave, and these words ascended as the choir sang the introit: "To Father, Son, and Holy Ghost, the God whom heaven and earth adore, from men and from the angel host, be praise and glory evermore. The United Kingdom also has a long tradition of lighting beacons for celebrating royal jubilees. A beacon chain has now become a symbol of unity across towns, countries, and continents, and is often the central point of focus for any outdoor gathering or celebration. In 1897, beacons were lit to celebrate Queen Victoria's Diamond Jubilee. The beacons again commemorated the silver, golden, and diamond jubilees of Queen Elizabeth, and in 2016, for Her Majesty's 90th birthday. Then over 1,500 beacons were lit throughout the United Kingdom, Channel Islands, Isle of Man, and the UK overseas territories for the Platinum Jubilee. The Queen's Platinum Jubilee captivated the nation and the world. It's well known that the Queen was fond of horses, so a very special event was planned on the grounds of Windsor Castle. More than 500 horses and 1,000 performers created 90 minutes of spellbinding arena theatre that included actors and artists, musicians, dancers, global equestrian and international military displays. Then, as we noted earlier, there was a very special service of thanksgiving for the Queen's reign held at St Paul's Cathedral. The largest church bell in the country, called Great Paul, was built in 1882. And as it was such a special event, it was rung for the royal service. Elizabeth's reign spanned 70 years. When she welcomed President Biden to Windsor Castle in June 2020, he became the 13th American president to meet her. She's met every president since Harry Truman, except Lyndon B. Johnson. One of the Queen's many roles was to hold weekly meetings with England's prime ministers, beginning with Winston Churchill, and now Liz Truss. That's 15 prime ministers of the UK that she had worked with. Now that's a record fit for a queen. Queen Elizabeth worked tirelessly to protect the image of the monarchy in her many traditional and ceremonial duties. Although she had to weather many stormy periods in her family, she still managed to keep the monarchy as a unifying symbol of stability, constitutional democracy, and goodwill, a reflection of what is the best in British tradition. Queen Elizabeth also holds 7 official Guinness World Records. Apart from being the Queen of England, these records set her apart for having achieved something incredible. The Queen holds other world records as well. She's the longest reigning Queen of England and is the longest reigning Queen in the world, as well as being the oldest Queen in all history. In addition, she was one of the most photographed monarchs ever. Queen Elizabeth II also holds the world's record for the most currencies that have featured the same individual's image. The Queen's face or profile has appeared on the coinage of at least 45 different countries. That's more than any other living monarch. She was also the wealthiest queen, with a net worth of over $500 million. Her vast wealth includes collections of fine art, jewellery, and property in England and Scotland. Another of the Queen's records is the largest parade of boats that took part in the Thames Diamond Jubilee pageant. 670 boats turned out on the 3rd of June 2012 to celebrate the Diamond Jubilee of Elizabeth II, her 60th anniversary as monarch. The Queen had been a constant figure in the British nation. She was loved and admired by many, and was the only monarch that 85% of the British population had ever known. It has been said that Elizabeth II understood the soul of the people. She had a strong Christian faith that had been evident throughout her life in both her words and deeds. As well as a formal role as defender of the faith and supreme governor of the Church of England, which came with the monarchy, her personal faith was evident even before she was crowned. At the Christmas broadcast in December 1952, the young Princess Elizabeth was asked to make a prayer request. She said, pray for me that God may give me wisdom and strength to carry out the solemn promises I shall be making, and that I may faithfully serve him and you all the days of my life." Her Christmas broadcasts to the Commonwealth were among the few speeches she wrote herself. They frequently referred to Jesus Christ, the founder of Christianity, whose birth is celebrated at Christmas. Alongside her official role as head of the Church of England, the Queen expressed a personal faith in Jesus Christ. As she said in her Christmas broadcast in December 2000, "For me, the teachings of Christ and my own personal accountability before God provide a framework in which I try to lead my life." The Queen was crowned in a deeply symbolic church service, first devised way back in AD 973, and includes prayers and a service of Holy Communion. The orb, scepter, ring and crown used in the ceremony each include a cross to symbolize the rule of Jesus Christ over the world. A Bible was also presented during the coronation and described as the most valuable thing that this world affords. Perhaps the most sacred moment at the heart of the coronation ceremony is the anointing, when the symbols of royal status are removed. The Queen, sitting under a canopy, is dressed in a simple white dress with no jewels or crown. As the Archbishop anoints her with oil, the prayers said over her invited God's Holy Spirit to set her apart as God's servant. The theme of this service runs throughout the coronation, and during the Queen's long reign, she had been inspired by the life of Jesus Christ, who said of himself, "He did not come to be served, but to serve." In 2008, the Queen said, "I hope that, like me, you will be comforted by the example of Jesus of Nazareth, who, often in circumstances of great adversity, managed to live an outgoing, unselfish, and sacrificial life, showing that genuine human happiness and satisfaction lie more in giving than receiving, more in serving than being served." The Queen often referred to this theme of service in her speeches. In four of her Christmas broadcasts, she talked about the parable Jesus told of a Good Samaritan. In 1985, she said, "The story reminds us of our duty to our neighbor and Jesus' clear instruction at the end of that story, 'Go and do likewise.'" Then in 1989, she spoke how her husband, the Duke of Edinburgh, shared her Christian faith and sense of duty. She said, "Many of you will have heard the story of the Good Samaritan and how Jesus answered the question, 'Who is my neighbor?' Jesus told the wonderful story of a man traveling from Jerusalem to Jericho who was attacked and left injured on the side of the road. Several important people saw him and passed by without stopping to help. But one man did stop, a despised Samaritan man who cared for the injured and made sure he was being well looked after at a local hotel before he resumed his journey." It's not very difficult to apply the story to our own times and to work out that our neighbors are our friends or even complete strangers who need a helping hand in time of need. It would be a wonderful thing if we applied the message of kindness and love to those we meet. Then, in the 2020 broadcast on Christmas Eve from Windsor Castle, where she had been isolating with Prince Philip due to the COVID-19 pandemic, she said, "We continue to be inspired by the kindness of strangers and draw comfort that even on the darkest nights, there is hope in the new dawn." As well as talking about her faith and attending church services in an official capacity, the Queen worships privately as well. She has a personal relationship with Jesus Christ. In 1992, in a speech to mark the 40th anniversary of her ascension, she thanked all those who had prayed for her and said that those prayers sustained me through all these years. Her personal faith also prompted her to work for peace and reconciliation internationally and in her own family. In 2011, she said, "Forgiveness lies at the heart of the Christian faith. It can heal broken families, it can restore friendships, and it can reconcile divided communities. It is in forgiveness that we feel the power of God's love. Throughout her long life, Queen Elizabeth II led a dutiful and faithful life of service. It seems that the prayer at the start of her reign has been answered. In 2012, she concluded her Christmas broadcast by praying for her people and inviting a practical response to Jesus' message of love. Here is what she said.
2: This is the time of year when we remember that God sent his only Son to serve, not to be served. He restored love and service to the center of our lives in the person of Jesus Christ. It is my prayer this Christmas day that his example and teaching will continue to bring people together, to give the best of themselves in the service of others.
0: We live in a world plagued by conflict, violence, scandals, and political disasters. So there was something quite refreshing and inspiring about a queen of peace and goodwill, devoted to her people, who embodied a rich tradition of faith and service. One of Queen Elizabeth's favorite Christian hymns was the well-known and much-loved song, "The Lord is My Shepherd." This beautiful hymn is both reverent and uplifting.

0: What beautiful words. 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
0: If you've enjoyed our journey to London in memory of a great queen that was loved and respected by her country and many people around the world, and our reflections on the anchor in her life, then be sure to join us again next week when we will share another of life's journeys together. 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Dear Heavenly Father, we thank You for Queen Elizabeth II and the example of a life of service that she has given the world. Like her, may we put our faith and trust in You. Please bless us and keep us. In Jesus' name we pray. Amen.
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2: 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The commands of the Lord are clear, giving insights to life. Psalm 19, verses 7 and 8.
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4: Our topic is Revelation Reveals Satan's Final Deception. Again, it's from the Bible. We'll be looking at the Bible. Everything we do comes from God's Word. Amen? That's what we're about, is sharing what God has to say. Doesn't matter what your friends tell you. It doesn't matter what your neighbor says. What matters is what God says. That's the most important thing. I want to take you to Victoria Falls. Kathy and I were setting up for meetings in Lusaka, Zambia, and then across Zambia with Adventist World Radio. We broadcast into Lusaka, into Livingston, other parts of Zambia. Actually, I believe we had something like 18,000 baptisms. We had 1,000 meetings in Lusaka alone. The most that's ever been done in any one city anywhere in the world, Lusaka, Zambia. We wanted to go down to Livingston, and we weren't sure what God had in store for us, but we wanted to organize meetings there. And so we were in Lusaka in a hotel, and Kathy said, "Did you get a reservation?" "Oh," I said, "we always stay at this one hotel. I'll call them up. They'll have a place for us. It's a nice place." And so I got my phone. I called them, and they said, "Sorry, it's all booked up." I said, "What?" I said, "This is Dr. Dwayne McKee. I'm your friend. You always have a place for me and my wife, Kathy." And they said, "We're sorry, but the government has booked all the hotel rooms here in Livingston." Oh, I thought, that can't be. So I went on the computer, took my and did a little search there with Google, and I found a hotel. It said it's just a little ways outside of Livingston. And I thought to Kathy, I said to her, "Honey, this sounds like a really nice place. It's right there on the Zambezi River overlooking it. It's just right outside Livingston. This will work fine." We landed in Livingston and got off the plane, found our friends there, and we said, "We are going to stay not in town because everything's booked up. Please take us to the Tata Falcon Lodge." And they looked at each other. "What?" "Yeah, the Tata Falcon Lodge." "Oh," one said, I'd never been there, but I think I know where it's at." And so we went out of town and we started driving. This is one of the worst roads we've ever been on. Bouncy, bouncy, bouncy, bouncy, bouncy. It was just terrible. So I started laughing. I said, "Oh, Kathy, I don't know if we're going to make this." An hour later, it was an hour later, we finally arrived. And some very nice people met us. Actually, they had roots there and also in South Africa. Antoinette was the lady's name, and she took us to our room, and we were very excited to have a nice place, very, very, very nice, comfortable. And we overlooked the Zambezi River just below Victoria Falls. What a place to be. We slept well that night, went into Livingston the next day and organized some things with one of our pastors about all the meetings that are coming and preparing for all these massive baptisms that God was going to give us because of our Adventist radio broadcasting into that area and all over Zambia. Came back to the hotel, talked a little bit to Antoinette and her husband and some others, and went to bed. Got up the next morning, and we started to leave, and Kathy said, "I'm going to go just say thank you to Antoinette before we leave." She walked over to her. She was seated there and outside.

0: Thatch area. It was very nice. And she was sitting there drinking a cup of coffee, and she had her Bible. And she said to Kathy, "I just love prophecy." And that kind of blew us away, because that doesn't kind of match, you know, it doesn't quite go together. But she was reading her Bible, studying prophecy. And then she said, "You know, I've been getting these messages on my cell phone." "Really? Who from?" "Well, this guy by the name of Neveline." He's something like that. "It comes through my uncle, and I'm getting these messages, and it's about Bible verses and about Bible topics and about the second coming of Jesus and all kinds of things." "Well," I said, "this is really thrilling, but tell us more. Who's this Neveline?" And so she gave us his phone number, and I called Neville. Neville had been with us just a few months before up in Eastern Europe. He had done a series of meetings that we do around the world with Adventist World Radio and Total Member Involvement. So he did these meetings, and when he's going back home, he's looking at his cell phone, looking at his computer, and he says, "You know, I could do these meetings just on the cell phone." And so we started doing what we call now cell phone evangelism. It was thrilling. Let me show you just a little video clip. You'll enjoy this.
1: So Antoinette, you had two guests come into your lodge. What did you first notice about them?
2: That they're Christian.
1: Hmm.
2: And yeah, that's like it seemed to me.
1: Mm-hmm. And that intrigued you?
2: Very much.
1: Okay. Now at that time, were you seeking more Bible truth?
2: Yes, I was. Let me quickly tell you this.
1: Yes.
2: When I first moved here, my husband said to me, "Zambia will do two things to you. It will either move you closer to God, or you will either forget about God." And it moves me closer.
3: The McKees' visit to the lodge was not by chance. God was setting up something wonderful. You see, Antoinette's uncle, Carl, had just started sharing a Bible prophecy series with her on her cell phone.
2: Got this message from him, and I thought, why is he sending me a message? And I saw it was a voice message. And I was listening to it, and I was so amazed about this, because this is Carl, you know? It's him telling me about God. And when I listened to the first study, I just wanted more.
1: You wanted more?
2: Yeah.
3: She would drink her tea and listen to the message. What was said in the series intrigued her. It was different, but it came straight from the Bible, straight to her heart. She was convicted to share this with others.
2: I did share that with a lot of my friends and a lot of my family. I did send that to them.
1: That's wonderful.
2: Yeah.
3: Then came the Sabbath truth. Antoinette was convicted. She wanted to share it with her husband. But what would he think?
2: I was scared. I was really scared to do that. But one day I just sat at the table and asked him, "Listen, what do you think about the Sabbath? What day? I mean, it could be any day. You know, it's... And he said to me, "No, he thinks Saturday."
3: Here was a lady, isolated from the rest of the world, yet she learned about the Sabbath. Once Duane heard about how Antoinette studied these Bible truths through her cell phone, he knew this would be a tool for AWR to use around the world.
0: From that chance encounter, it's just amazing what God has done. As we're working with Neville now, with Antoinette too, and others in Africa, and actually in South and Inter-America, it's thrilling. Right now, because of that encounter with cell phone evangelism and sharing these kinds of sermons, CAMI sermons and total member involvement sermons, other evangelistic end time event sermons around the world, there are about 100,000 people in Africa, Europe, and that part, and in South America and Inter-America, another 100,000. So 200,000 people. It's just amazing how these people are listening every week to these sermons, making decisions for baptisms. We're getting these stories. I'm sorry I don't have time to share all of them with you, but every day we're getting stories. As they make decisions, they listen to these messages and their hearts are touched. We see witches change their lives. We see assassins baptized. It is absolutely unbelievable what God is doing. And I believe he's doing all this because he knows the time is short. Jesus is coming very, very soon. Let's pray. Dear Lord, I thank you for your love. bless us now as we talk about Satan's deceptions at the end time, his final deceptions here in the book of Revelation. Give us understanding. Help us to choose the right side to be on, because we know in the end there are just going to be two groups of people, and we want to be with Jesus. Bless us now as only you can, in Christ's name. Amen. Well, what God makes holy is holy because God does so. We know that God's name is holy, the Bible is holy, the Sabbath is holy, the tithe is holy, our body is holy. When we honor what God makes holy, we receive God's blessings, Isaiah 58, 13 and 14, and Malachi 3, 8 to 10. When we honor what God makes holy, then we receive his blessings. So we need to honor God. We need to honor the Bible. We need to respect what he does, what he tells us, and honor what he's made holy. And it's all about Jesus. I've told you each time, remember, if Jesus weren't alive, I wouldn't be here. You wouldn't either. If the tomb in Jerusalem wasn't empty. Remember, we have said all the major tombs of all the world, religious leaders around the world, all the very important people who started these great religions, all of their tombs are occupied. They are there. They're not anywhere else. Jesus' tomb in Nazareth is empty. Praise God. His tomb is empty. Amen. So if it's in the Bible, I'll say this again, I believe it. If it's not in the Bible, it's not for me. So we'll go right to the Bible in our study as we look at Satan's final deceptions. Revelation actually reveals his final deceptions. Revelation chapter 18, verse 4. Let's go there. It says, "And I heard another voice from heaven saying, come out of her, my people, lest you share in her sins, and lest you receive of her plagues." So this is a call from God, asking people, his people, to come out of confusion. Babylon means confusion. We're going to see that in a minute. Revelation is God's protection from last day delusions. We see women, two women in the book of Revelation. We're going to look at them. One dressed in white, one dressed in purple. One that deals with fornication, one that deals with purity in the church. So what does a woman represent in Bible prophecy? The New Testament church in Revelation chapter 12 is pictured as the faithful bride of Jesus, the church itself. In the true church system, the church is united with Jesus. It's united with Jesus. That's the true church system. The harlot woman in Revelation 17, we're going to go through that, several verses there in just a moment. She represents a false system of religion, rebellion. It's controlled by Satan. It's amazing as you look at it. Let's continue on. Revelation chapter 17, verses 1 and 2. "Come, I will show you the judgment of the great harlot, who sits on many waters, with whom the kings of the earth committed fornication. And the inhabitants of the earth will make drunk with the wine of her fornication." What does that mean? Well, let's continue. What is fornication? Well, it's an illicit union, an illicit relationship. That's what it is in the Bible with church and state. You'll see how that is. In the fallen church system, the church is united with the states. The beast on which the harlot rides represents the state. Here, let's just go to the Bible commentary. This is Fawcett David Brown's commentary. "State and church are precious gifts of God, but the state being desecrated becomes beast-like. The church apostatizing becomes the harlot." Revelation 17, verse 4 again. "The woman was arrayed in purple and scarlet and adorned with gold and precious stones and pearls, having in her hand a golden cup full of abominations and the filthiness of her fornication." Again, this is this illicit relationship between the church and the state. Revelation 17, 9, "This calls for a mind with wisdom. The seven heads are seven heels on which the woman sits." Remember, the Bible explains itself. We keep looking and we keep studying and we put it all together. It's amazing. The fallen church system of Revelation 17 has colors of purple and scarlet, and she sits on a city with seven heels, a city with seven heels. There's only one city in the world that meets this description, and it's Rome. That's right. It sits on seven heels, seven heels. The only religious power in the world that is also an independent political government. It sits in Rome, the Vatican. That's what the Bible says. The golden wine cup in her hand represents the intoxication of false doctrine that's crept into the church. We're going to look at those. It's amazing. Revelation symbols. Number one, a woman represents the church. Two, a harlot woman, the false church. A pure woman, number three, the true church. Waters, number four, and seas are peoples. Five, kings of the earth, political leaders. Six, drunk, deceived. Seven, wine, false teachings, the false teaching. Revelation again, back to chapter 17, is all here, verse 5. And on her forehead, a name was written, Mystery Babylon, the great, the mother of harlots and of the abominations of the earth. What does the Babylonian system represent? Well, the city of Babylon had its origin when God confused the languages at the Tower of Babel. This is after the flood. Remember, they were going to build this tower. They rebelled against God up to heaven so the flood wouldn't bother them again. The term Babylon in Revelation represents religious confusion. Genesis chapter 11, verse 9. Let's go back there right after the flood when they built this tower. Therefore, its name is called Babel because there the Lord confused the language of all the earth. So the different languages, they couldn't work anymore. He confused their languages. It's amazing. Babylon is confusion. That's what it means. Proclaiming truth, not babbling confusion. So in God's word, in his church, they proclaim the truth in the Bible, not babbling confusion. So you have the contrast, you see. Babylon is a man-made system, a religion. God's church would be just the opposite. God's system, a religion of truth in the Bible. Matthew 16:18, I will build my church and the gates of hell will not prevail against it, Jesus says. The central issue in the book of Revelation is worship. There are two very different systems of religion and they collide. The central issue, remember that, in the book of Revelation is worship. Do you worship God, the creator, or do you worship the false system, Satan? It's very clear. Truth or error? God's way, man's way. The woman in white and the woman in scarlet. It's all contrasting back and forth. Two groups of people. It's going to climax when Jesus comes at the very end of the Bible, the very end of time. There'll be two groups of people. You have to start thinking now about which group you want to be on. I know you want to be on Jesus' side or you wouldn't be listening to this series right now. Revelation 17:4, the woman was arrayed in purple and scarlet and adorned with gold and precious stones and pearls, having in her hand a golden cup full of abominations and the filthiness of her fornications. That's that mixture of truth and error. The cup of salvation. Psalms 116:13. I will take up the cup of salvation and call on the name of the Lord. The cup of salvation as the opposite of the wine of Babylon. Revelation 14:8. Revelation predicted that thousands would be deceived as the false teachings of Babylon entered into the church. The wine cup, Satan's deception regarding the scriptures. Early Christianity was founded totally and completely on God's word. God's word was everything. That's why we keep saying today, if it's in the Bible, I believe it. If it's not in the Bible, it's not for me. Remember I told you a little story in one of the other presentations about being in Lubumbashi, Congo, and I went to the university and the kids started laughing at me and they said, oh, I was telling them what we believe as Christians, and Jesus is coming soon. He's preparing a home for us. And they said, oh, that's not true. We don't believe that. And that's when I said to them, okay, just say, for example, that what you're saying is true. It's not true. You can't believe the Bible. At the end, I will die. I'll continue doing what I'm doing, telling others that Jesus is coming soon. I will die. And when I die, that's it. I won't know anything else. I haven't lost a thing. But let's say, for example, perhaps, yes, not perhaps, I know for sure, but let's say that what I'm saying and reading from God's word is true, that Jesus did create you, that he's coming back to save you. He went to prepare a place for you. He loves you very much. There is a heaven and there is a hell. If what I'm saying is true, when I die, the next thing I know, I'll see Jesus coming. Wow, I'll be in heaven with him for eternity. But what about you when you've rejected him? And you're killed at the brightness of his coming. There's no second chance. It's all over. It's all over. What have you lost? What have you lost? And friends, two groups when Jesus comes back. Two groups. Early Christianity was founded totally and completely on God's word. God's people, the end time. It's the end time. Jesus is coming soon. We're seeing all these crazy things in politics. We see stuff that's unbelievable happening. We know that pushing forward, the old planet, we're going to be told, is getting so sick and tired, we have to take just one day of rest off. And on that day, that's the sun's day. And we must go to church on the sun's day or take the day off. God's people say, no, we want to be faithful to God and worship him in honor of the Sabbath, the fact that he is our creator. We're coming to that. You'll see it very carefully, very thoroughly here in a minute. 2 Timothy 4:4, and they would turn their ears away from the truth and be turned aside to fables. Ware East Church History, page 54. Christianity had now become popular, and a large proportion, perhaps a large majority, of those who embraced it only assumed the name. Only assumed the name. They are as much heathen as before. Error and corruption now came in upon the church like a flood. It's amazing. This is during the Dark Ages. Remember when they didn't have the Bible? And all this error and corruption, they brought it in from paganism that came into the church. It crept in and it came in even like a flood, the historians say. The false teachings that we see now, here are just a few of them. Sun worship, worshiping the sun on Sunday, the first day of the week. It's not in the Bible. It's just not there. We don't worship the pagan sun. Immortality of the soul. When you die, this is Satan's lie. Remember to Eve? When you die, you don't really die. You become as gods. No. No, when you die, you die. You become immortal. Remember when we studied that topic? When Jesus comes and the trumpet will sound, the dead in Christ will rise first, and this mortal shall put on immortality. Purgatory. Purgatory was created so that those who were not ready to go to heaven, so it was thought, could be purged, their sins, they'd be burned forever, well, for a long, long time until they got good enough to go to heaven. It's just not in the Bible because you're saved by grace alone in Jesus. And the soul is not immortal. Only at the second coming of Jesus we receive the gift of immortality. Worship of the saints. That's so much in so many churches around the world. People worship those that have been made saints. Well, the saints are dead. That's what the Bible says. They are mortal. They die. David even is buried. The Bible says, we read that text, remember, he's here with us. He's not in heaven. He didn't ascend. This universalism, wow. Universalism says, well, God loves everybody. He's the creator. And so eventually he's going to make them good enough until everybody's going to be saved. That's not in the Bible. We'll look at it in a minute in the book of Revelation, the very last text in the book of Revelation, the book of the Bible. There are two groups, those who love Jesus and those who have rejected him. The eternal burning hell, well, pictures God as a vengeful God who burns people forever just to punish them for being sinners. That's not in the Bible. Jesus died for our sins on Calvary's cross. He loves you so much. If we confess our sins, he is faithful and just to forgive us our sins and cleanse us from all unrighteousness. No, there's no eternal burning hell. The Bible makes it very clear that those who reject God in the end will be burned up. There'll be ashes under our feet. They'll be burned up, finished, over. God of love, God is love, the Bible tells us. He's not going to punish everybody forever and ever. It's not in the Bible. It's Satan's lie to you again. This thing about evolution, we didn't come from the Creator God in the Garden of Eden. You can't believe that story. That's what people are telling you. Some churches, some large organizations, I'm going to read you some quotes about that, are saying that. Actually, I found this videotape. Maybe you've seen it. It's called Expelled by Ben Stein. Expelled by Ben Stein. And it says, no intelligence allowed. Well, he went around to different evolutionists who were writing and creating things and asking them. He said, you know, I've talked to people, scientists who study probability. And they tell me, they said, it's impossible for life just to begin, just to start. There has to be God, there has to be somebody, a power that starts life and creates things. And finally, even the stout evolutionists had to agree that if you're going to use intelligence and look at it, it's true. There has to be a God. Life just didn't start. It's interesting. I was looking at this little book with some quotes. I thought you might, not many, just a couple here from some famous people in the world. Abraham Lincoln, he said, I can see how it might be possible for a man to look down upon the earth and be an atheist. But I cannot conceive how a man could look up into the heavens and say there is no God. Go out at night and look at the stars on a clear night. Look at all those stars. Someone has said, scientists have said, there are as many stars in the sky as there are sands in the sea. They're innumerable, in other words. The universe goes on and on. It's God. It's God. Wow. George Washington said, it is impossible to account for the creation of the universe without the agency of a supreme being. Yeah, God, he loves you so much. He created you. I can't imagine. When we get to heaven, we're going to have a long talk with Jesus, a long talk. And say, Lord, why did you mess with us? You know, we rebelled. Why didn't you just wipe us out? Well, I know the answer is because God is love. He's not willing that any should perish, but that all should come to repentance. That's what the Bible says. He sent his own son. He knows the pain of separation. He knows the pain of sin. He knows the pain of lies. He knows the pain of fornication, of adultery, of stealing, of killing. He knows that pain. His own son died on Calvary's cross because he loves you so much. He would have died had you been the only one. The only one on the face of the earth who had sinned, who needed a Savior. He died that you might live. That's the truth. You have also the stuff that came in around Easter, the fertility gods. You know, the sun is the god of fertility, and Easter is a bunny rabbits. What do they have to do with the death, burial, and resurrection of Jesus? Nothing. That's Satan's lie. That's Satan's lie. Chicken, eggs, fertility gods. Paganism is not in the Bible. No. Forgiveness of sins. Some say, well, you have to go and ask a man in a little booth in a church or someplace, ask a man, a priest, to forgive you. No, Jesus says we can come boldly to the throne of grace, confess our sins. And when we confess our sins, he is faithful and just to forgive us our sins and cleanse us from all unrighteousness. He casts our sins into the depths of the sea. Wow. And baptism. Baptism in the Bible is being baptized like Jesus was baptized. He was baptized in the River Jordan. You don't have to go to the River Jordan. No, we talked about that. But you need to be baptized by immersion. And some of you are thinking of it. You're saying, you know, I slipped away and I need to be rebaptized. Or you're never giving your heart to Jesus. And you're saying, yes, this is truth. I want the hope that Jesus is coming back. They'll forgive me my sins. They'll save me and my family. If you're thinking about being baptized, just text us. WhatsApp us at +1-224-222. Or text us at 224-222-0777. Pastor McKee, I want to be baptized. And so we'll connect you with someone who'll help you with studies and help you understand everything, and you'll be baptized just like Jesus was baptized. John 17:17, sanctify them by your truth. Your word is truth. God's word is truth. If it's in the Bible, I believe it. If it's not in the Bible, it's not for me. God's word is true. And John 16:13 and 14:25, the Spirit of truth. Jesus says, pray. He says, I will send you the Spirit of truth, the Holy Spirit, and he will lead you into all truth. Do you want to know what truth is? Ask God. Get on your knees with your family and ask God, God, help me understand what truth is in the Bible. As I study these sermons, as I listen, as I take my Bible and read, help me to understand what truth is. God says his Spirit, the Holy Spirit, will lead you into all truth. Again, here in the history of civilization, it says pagan ceremonies were established in Christian churches until Christianity exhibited so grotesque and hideous a form that its best features were lost and its early loveliness altogether destroyed. All this paganism crept into the church. We need to take God, take the Bible, study, and see what the Bible says. The wine cup, Satan's deception. Don't blame any person. Don't blame any church. Don't blame any group of people. Blame Satan. It is his deception regarding the Sabbath. The Babylonian king, here we found this in Babylon. This is came from, the archaeologists were digging it up. They found the king of Babylon under the sun god. And the kings of Babylon's word issued from the throne under the authority of the sun god was law. It's amazing how the sun has had so much influence. Even the Bible. People who knew God turned their backs on God, turned their backs on the holy temple, and worship the sun, the Bible says. So it was back in Bible times too. Satan had such power. They turned the people away from God. Notice here, Ezekiel 8:16, at the door of the temple of the Lord, between the porch and the altar, were about 25 men with their backs toward the temple of the Lord and their faces toward the east. And they worshiped the sun toward the east. Amazing. They worshiped the sun instead of worshiping the creator God. They worship the sun way back in the Old Testament times. Sun worship, sun day worship. It's worshiping the sun instead of worshiping the Son of Righteousness, Jesus. He is our righteousness. Daniel 7:25, he shall speak pompous words against the Most High, shall persecute the saints of the Most High, and shall intend to change times and law. He shall attempt to, he shall intend to, he shall try to change times, the very law of God. Let's go to the Catholic world, page 809. This is an amazing statement about the Son. Listen carefully. The Son was a foremost God with heathendom. The Son has worshipers at this hour in Persia and other lands. There is, in truth, something royal, kingly about the Son, making it a fit emblem of Jesus, the Son of Justice. Hence, the church in these countries would seem to have said, keep that old pagan name. It shall remain consecrated, sanctified. And thus, the pagan Sunday dedicated to Baldur became the Christian Sunday sacred to Jesus. Just not in the Bible. It's by tradition. That's all it is. Again, Daniel 7:25, he shall intend, think, try to change times and laws. He'll try to change the very law of God. How can you do that? How can you? Is there any way, say, remember 17 inches, the home plate, 17 inches. Well, it's the World Series, and I had the best pitcher ever, and the Yankees are winning. I got to use the best pitcher, but he keeps throwing outside. And so let's make the base maybe 20 inches so we can hit the home plate. Can you do that? No. It's 17 inches. God's law is God's law. You can't change it to fit what you want, what you think. Maybe you could commit adultery just a little bit. No. See, no. For your happiness, God has given you not a suggestion, but a law. Don't do it. For your happiness, don't steal, don't kill. It's God's law. Worship the Creator. It's God's law because He loves you. And He knows what will bring you happiness in the end. Daniel 7:25. It was prophesied right there in the book of Daniel. And she'll intend to change, try to change, think to change times and law, the very law of God. It's amazing how you can think of it, how man can think that he could have such power to change God's law. Exodus 20, verses 8 to 11 says it very clearly. Remember the Sabbath day to keep it holy. 6 days you shall labor and do all of your work, but the seventh day is the Sabbath of the Lord your God. And in it you shall do no work, you nor your son, nor your daughter, nor your male servant, nor your female servant, nor your cattle, nor your stranger who is within your gates. For in 6 days the Lord made the heavens and the earth and the sea and all that is in them, and rested the seventh day. Therefore, the Lord blessed the Sabbath day and hallowed it. The only day of the week, 7 days, the only day of the week that God blessed and hallowed. He made it holy. He sanctified it. He put it apart for a holy use. That's what the Bible says. That's what sanctification means. He made it a holy day. It's holy. It's a day that we come and we worship God, the Creator, because He made us. We say, thank you, Lord. We're created in your image. Remember, no intelligence allowed by Ben Stein. No, we need, if we read and we think and we, as intelligent human beings, we read the Bible, we conclude there is a Creator. And we need to worship God on the seventh day. You're going to see this thing coming with globalism. It's going to happen. And it'll be an attempt to make everybody comply. It was kind of like happened. Remember, we saw Daniel's dream there. Then Daniel's dream, he interpreted Nebuchadnezzar's dream. Then he had a dream. And so, and that dream, there was this metallic image. The head was of gold. Remember that? Remember the toes, the 10 toes? They will not cleave one to another. They will not cleave. They will not stick together. There will be no one world order. It's not going to happen. Oh, they're going to try. You'll see this happen. It's going to be a big thing, this globalism, this push for everyone to come together and do the same thing around the world and worship in the end because of ecology, because we got to give the planet a rest. It's coming on the first day of the week. It's coming. Worship the Son. Those who want to, but those it says the mark of the beast, remember, some in the forehead, those who want to and who believe it, those who just comply and say, okay, I don't want to fight. I'll go along with it. They have the mark of the beast in their hand. It's coming. Exodus 20:11, remember, therefore the Lord blessed the Sabbath day and hallowed it. He blessed the Sabbath day and hallowed it. He made it a holy day. Let's go to the Council of Trent. The year is 1545. Actually, it's 1562, but it goes through 1563. This is the longest council that's ever taken place in the history of the church. It's an amazing story. Martin Luther has nailed his 95 theses to the Wittenberg Wall, and Calvin and all the reformers have told people you can trust the word of God, you can't trust the word of man. And so the discussion was tradition or the Bible. Do you trust the church and give the church authority? Does it have authority? Or is it the Bible? Is it the Bible and the Bible only? Well, that was the discussion. The Reformation cry was the Bible and the Bible only. Sola Scriptura. Sola Scriptura, the Bible and the Bible only. Sola Fide, by faith alone in Jesus, not by works of man. Those are the cries of the Reformation. The Reformers were saying the Bible and the Bible only. So the Council of Trent met 18 years. It's absolutely amazing when you think of it. 18 years. And finally, on January 18, notice here in Canon and Tradition by Holtzmann, page 263, finally at the last opening on the 18th of January, 1562, all hesitation was set aside. The Archbishop Origio made a speech in which he openly declared that tradition stood above Scripture, that tradition stood above God's Word. Is it possible? No, of course not. The authority of the church could therefore not be bound, they said, to the authority of the Scriptures because the church had changed the Sabbath into Sunday. Wow, there it is. There it is. Their authority comes by their tradition, they say. Jesus talked about that. He says, you forsake the commandments of God for your traditions. He said, if you love me, you'll keep my commandments because we love Jesus. It's not man's tradition. All men have always had all kinds of crazy traditions. But if it's not in the Bible, it's not for me. Notice again, Holtzmann says here, finally the statement, not by command of Christ, but by his own authority. So it's very clear. In the church's mind, it's not by a command of Christ. It's by their own authority. It's by tradition, not from what the Bible says. The central issue in the book of Revelation is worship. Worship. Do we worship Satan? Do we worship the church? Do we worship tradition? Or do we worship God? Do we worship God who is our creator? Revelation 13, 15, and 14, 7. We worship God who is our creator. Worship the creator. Worship the creator. Notice, and back in 1996 in U.S. World Report, there was a statement made in Time Magazine and U.S. News and World Report. They commented on it. Here it is. Did God create mankind in his image, as the Bible says, or did humans evolve from animals, as Darwin theorized, just a theory, nearly 150 years ago? According to Pope John Paul II, evolution may be a better explanation. Time Magazine, November 4, 1996. The statement is unlikely to influence Catholic schools where evolution has been taught since the 1950s. Indeed, reading the entire Bible literally has not been a dominant practice among Catholics through much of the 20th century. Again, here in the Catholic Encyclopedia, 1991, we should not interpret Genesis literally. Just recently, in Laudato Si, Pope Francis said, the Big Bang, which today we hold to be the origin of the world, the Big Bang. Well, not in the Bible. It's not in the Bible. It's what man thinks. Time Magazine, November 4, 1996. In his message to a meeting of the Pontifical Academy of Sciences, which had taken the origin of life as its theme, the statement by John Paul reflects the church's acceptance of evolution. Acceptance of evolution. I rather believe what God says, wouldn't you? Revelation 14, 6 and 7. Notice, God knew this was coming. He makes it very clear here in Revelation 14. And it quotes the Ten Commandments, the fourth commandment. Notice this, Revelation 14, 6 and 7. Then I saw another angel flying in the midst of heaven, having the everlasting gospel to preach to those who dwell on the earth, to every nation, tribe, tongue, and people, saying with a loud voice, fear God and give glory to him, for the hour of his judgment has come, and worship him who made heaven and earth, the sea, and the springs of waters. Wow, and worship him, the creator who made the heaven, the earth, and sea. Notice, right here it is, Exodus in the fourth commandment, 20 verses 11. For in 6 days the Lord made the heavens and the earth, the sea, and all that is in them, and rested the seventh day. That's why we worship God on the Sabbath, on the seventh day. We worship him because he is our creator. Here in Ezekiel 20:20, it says very clearly, hallow my Sabbaths, make them holy. And they will be a sign between me and you that you may know that I am the Lord your God. We hallow his Sabbath. We worship him as our creator. Sabbath is God's sign of authority. Sunday, and sun worship would equal then the mark of the beast authority. Honest people must look at this and say, wow, I need to follow what God says. Is it my opinion? Does that really matter? Or does what God say? Is that the most important? Of course it is. God's seal is the Sabbath, his seal, number 7. 666 is the mark of the beast. Satan's seal, disloyalty, disloyalty. Kathy is going to sing this little song one more time, and I've asked her to do so. You're going to love it if you haven't heard it. It's about a little boy. Kathy and I were in the Philippines, and we met this little boy. He actually was at a resort by the ocean there, and he walked by, and he had this boat. And I said, can I get a picture of you? And he gave us a picture. And since then, we've used this picture because it reminds us of a little story we heard of a little boy. He and his daddy built this boat, and he would take it down. He would sail it on the lake. And one day while he was sailing it, the wind came up and blew it across to the other side of the lake and broke the string. He ran around to the other side of the lake, and he looked, and it was gone. The next day, he was in town, and he looked in the shop window, and he saw his boat. He went inside and said to the shop owner, that's my boat. And the shop owner said, no. That's my boat. I bought it yesterday from a little boy just like you for $10. If you want it, you're going to have to give me $10. And the little boy said, no. The shop owner said, I'm sorry. So the little boy was very upset because he made the boat. He went home and he looked in his little piggy bank and he found just $10. And he came back the next day and he laid it down on the counter and he said, I want to buy my boat. And the shop owner said, sure, take it. So as he walked home, he looked at the boat. He said, you're 2 times mine. I made you and I bought you. You're 2 times mine. Jesus says to you, you are 2 times mine, friend. Man, woman, boy, girl, no matter who you are, God created you. He made you, and he wants you to, he just asks that you worship him. And then you have sinned. All of us have sinned and come short of the glory of God. He bought us with his blood. He died that you might live. He died because he loves you so much. He gives you the gift, so you're 2 times his. He made you, and he bought you. God says, you're 2 times mine. I made you, and I bought you. Kathy, come and share with us this beautiful song.

0: Thank you, sweetheart. That was beautiful. Wow. Two times mine. What a beautiful song. God says, I made you and I bought you. You see, some of you are saying, you've told that before, but why do you keep telling it? Because it's so important. You see, some people say the reason we go to church on the Sunday, on the worship of the Sun, it's not Sunday, is because Jesus was resurrected on the first day of the week, on Sunday. That's just not in the Bible. Well, somebody said it must be someplace. Well, it's way outside the Bible. It's just not there. It's not there. The reason that we honor the death, burial, and resurrection of Jesus is not a day. It's because when we participate in the death, burial, and resurrection of Jesus through baptism, then we honor God. And so the memorial of the death, burial, and resurrection of Jesus, listen carefully, is baptism. It's baptism. We worship God. To worship God, the memorial is the fact that He made us. He made us. So the memorial of creation is worship God on the Sabbath. So Jesus says, you're two times mine. I made you and I bought you. I made you. The memorial, the fact that He made us, is to worship Him on the Sabbath. The memorial, the fact that He bought us with His blood, is baptism. Is baptism. That's what the Bible says. Makes it very clear. Very clear. Wow. You're two times mine. Thanks so much, honey. What a beautiful song. Jesus, thank you too. Our Father in heaven, thank you for not only making us, and we were worshiping on the Sabbath, we honor you as our creator, but also dying for us on Calvary's cross. Unbelievable. How God, the Son of God, could die for you and for me. Just unbelievable. Revelation 17:5. And on her forehead, a name was written, Mystery Babylon the Great, the mother of harlots and the abominations of the earth, loyalty and disloyalty. The Sabbath is loyalty to God. Revelation 14:6-7. Pagan sun worship is disloyalty. Ezekiel 8:16. That's what the Bible says. It's disloyalty. Revelation 18:4. And I heard another voice from heaven saying, come out of her, my people, lest you share in her sins, and lest you receive of her plagues. Come out of her, my people. The foundation of the Babylonian system is the authority of man, the word of man, the works of man, the law of man, the traditions of man. The foundation of the divine system is the authority of God. The word of God, the love of God, the law of God, the teachings of God is all about God. Every person must choose. In the end, when Jesus comes back, there are going to be two groups of people. I'm going to read that in just a minute from the book of Revelation, the last verses in the Bible. Two groups of people, those who worship Jesus, those who worship the beast, and those who long to worship the beast, those who separate themselves from Him, turn their backs on God, like there in Ezekiel, they turn their backs on the temple of God and worship the sun. Oh my, don't be in that group. Don't be in that group. Because you love Him. Jesus said, if you love me, you'll keep my commandments. There's good news, very good news. Revelation 18:4, come out of her, my people. God is calling you, all of us, all of us, to come out of her, my people, out of confusion, the world of confusion. Come out of her, my people, lest you receive of her plagues. In the last days, God invites His people to take a stand. Revelation 14:12, here is the patience of the saints. Here are those who keep the commandments of God and the faith of Jesus because they love Jesus. They keep His commandments. Jesus said, if you love me, John 14:15, keep my commandments. That's what the Bible says. That's what the Bible says, friends. Don't you love Him? He's coming soon. You'll never regret your decision to follow Jesus all the way. You'll never, never, never. There are two groups, Revelation 22 and Revelation 14. Let me tell you about a project we're doing. I mentioned this before in the island of Mindoro in the Philippines. There's the NPA, they're called, New People's Army. Adventist World Radio has been around for about 50 years. This started also 50 years ago. Ka Martin was the leader for the last 18 years. He's been the general in charge. He's been a very bad person. Very bad person. Let me tell you about him. He started getting more and more into rebellion against the government. It's a communist rebellion. And the atrocities that took place are horrible. People were executed and killed, and he was totally involved in so many of them. And one event, they stole the machine gun from the army, and they killed 22 soldiers. And all this happened with all kinds of assassinations. He had 13 warrants out for his arrest for assassinations. The government of the Philippines is working with Adventist World Radio because we started broadcasting there. And Kathy and I went there for a camp meeting about 4 years ago, and we talked to them about what we could do with broadcasting and bringing in health work and health messages and things. And we started doing that. We've had a baptism in that whole area of about 10,000 people. It's incredible. The whole island is changing. Now the government is saying, this is the seat of the NPA. The government is saying this year, because of what we have been doing, listen carefully, of what Adventist World Radio is doing through the Adventist Church by preaching the gospel, by doing our medical work, by telling people about Jesus, because of what we're doing, they want to eradicate. They want to eradicate all the rebellion of the MPA. All this killing must stop. The captain told us, he said, we're so sick and tired of being shot at and being killed. And we're so sick and tired of killing our own. We take our gunships up into the mountains and we use them to kill the people. And it's terrible. This war has to stop. So the government this year wants to eradicate. So Kamartin, the general, he surrendered. We worked out an amnesty with him. He signed the papers. He's free. He goes to church on Sabbath. Just like you, just like God's people, because we love him. We keep his commandments. But he's preparing for baptism. We would have gone now, but because of difficulty with the pandemic and different things, we haven't been able to. So in November, we're going to go there. We're going to go there. Generals will be baptized. Governors will be baptized. Soldiers will come out of the mountains, hundreds of them laying down their arms and be baptized. Friend, if you had never been baptized like Jesus, now's the time to say, yes, I want to be baptized like Jesus. If you've never been baptized like Jesus, you need to be baptized. If you've been baptized but you've slipped away, you need to be rebaptized. Pray for us. November. We will be there baptizing all these people. It's going to happen. It's going to happen. And then on and on again, we'll keep working in the Philippines and Mindanao, where we have all the other rebels that are controlling the country. We have a plan to reach the whole island. This is international news. Who ever thought that broadcasting with Adventist World Radio would touch a whole country and change a whole island and eradicate this horrible rebellion, calling people back? That's what we do, calling people back to keep all of God's commandments. Don't you love him? Wow. Remember, there are two groups when Jesus comes back. I'm going to take my Bible and turn to the last book of the Bible, almost the last pages in the Bible. I want to share here with you absolutely amazing what the Bible says. Here in Revelation chapter 22, there are two groups. Almost the last, very last words of the Bible here in verse 11. He who is unjust, God will declare this, a time is coming, two groups. He who is unjust, let him be unjust still. He who is filthy, let him be filthy still. He who is righteous, let him be righteous still. He who is holy, let him be holy still. A time is coming. God will make that declaration. Finally, one day, it'll be all over. People would decide which side they want to be on. Jesus died for everybody. For God so loved the world that he gave his only begotten. God gave all that he had, his only son, just for you, friend. Verse 14, blessed are those who do his commandments, that they may have right to the tree of life and may enter through the gates into the city. But outside are dogs and sorcerers and sexually immoral and murderers and idolaters and whoever loves and practices a lie. Idolaters, murderers, sexually immoral. Friends, we live in a crazy world. People kind of justify all kinds of things. God loves you. Jesus died just for you. For God so loved the world. But he doesn't love the sin. He doesn't love the sin. He calls you to come out. Don't stay in the sin. No, keep all of God's commandments. That's what it says. But he makes an appeal, a final appeal. This is the final appeal in the Bible. And the Spirit and the bride say, come. Verse 17. And the Spirit and the bride say, come. Let him who hears say, come. And let him who thirsts come. Whoever desires, let him take the water of life freely. It doesn't cost. You can't buy salvation. You can't steal it. You can't, it's free. It's free. The free gift of salvation. God offers it to you because he loves you. The gift of salvation. Don't you love him? Never say no to Jesus. Accept him. Say, yes, Lord, I'll come. Please save me. Forgive me of my sins. And if we confess our sins, He is faithful and just to forgive us our sins and cleanse us from all unrighteousness. Even come, Martin, the assassin, no matter what you've done, there's hope for you. There's hope for you. We baptize an assassin, a horrible person, in a country far away. Horrible person. He'd killed many people. He read the Bible. He listened to our cell phone evangelism sermons. Just the other day, his daughter contacted us and said, "My daddy," I couldn't believe it, started sending me these messages on the cell phone. And I started listening. And he introduced Jesus to me, my daddy. He was an assassin. And I want to tell you, I've accepted Jesus. And my daddy just yesterday died of a heart attack. But praise God. Praise God. He shared with me. He shared with us the good news that Jesus is coming soon, that He forgives us of our sins. Oh, friend, don't you want to accept that gift of salvation? Don't you want to? You say, "Yes, Jesus, I want to. I want to just now." Should we pray? Dear God, thank You for the gift of salvation. Thank You for Jesus who died for our sins. We have no idea, Lord, this great sacrifice that God would come and die that I might be forgiven. We know that we are all in need of a Savior. No matter how bad we are, how good we think we have been, we all need a Savior. Jesus died for each one of us because the ground at the foot of the cross is level. We all stand together looking up and saying, "Thank You, Lord. Thank You for the gift of salvation. We accept it now. In Jesus' name, amen." Amen.
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1: This is a favorite Bible passage of many. You may recognize it, Psalm 19, verses 7 and 8. The law of the Lord is perfect, reviving the soul. The decrees of the Lord are trustworthy, making wise the simple. The commandments of the Lord are right, bringing joy to the heart. The commands of the Lord are clear, giving insights to life. Psalm 19, verses 7 and 8.
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3: Love God and then love others, because if I'm loving Him, that's going to come out of me, because I'm not going to be all centered on myself. I'm going to be able to see them, love them, talk about this God who's changing me even in the moment, because I need Him right now, because I'm overwhelmed. And so I have to go back all the time to just, what did Jesus say? The two greatest commandments, just to love Him and love others.
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4: We have Andrea Griffith back with us today, which is going to be another great day.
5: Yeah, yesterday was awesome.
4: Wasn't her story like, wow. If you didn't hear yesterday,
5: go back and watch.
4: Go back and listen.
5: I said watch, you said listen. You can do both or either or, but let's jump in and talk to Andrea.
4: Well, I love even the beginning on week one, day one, you have a Tim Keller quote that says, for Jesus to be the center of your life, it means He is in control.
3: Yeah.
4: You no longer desire to independently run your own life, but you surrender your whole self to Jesus and to following His lead.
3: Yeah.
4: And I think that's making Jesus the center of it all. Like, He loves you. He's with you. He's in control. And so for me, each morning, it's like, Jesus, I give you it all.
3: Yeah.
4: Give you my everything. I can't do any of this apart from you.
3: Yeah.
4: And I love the scriptures, not just one little verse. It's meaty, you know, I can underline some things.
3: Yeah.
4: And one of the questions I ask and you ask at the end is, what takes center stage in my life? Mm-hmm. I was asking, as a listener, let me ask you that. What takes stage? What's at the center of your life? And one of the things I put to know what's forefront in your mind is, what do you worry about the most?
5: Yeah.
3: Yeah. And there's so many things. I mean, whatever takes center stage, it can be a thousand different
4: yes.
3: things. A lot of times I find it's just myself. I'm taking center stage.
4: Yeah.
3: Like,
4: yeah.
3: How do I take care of myself? You know, what are my thoughts today? I'm taking center stage, and I desperately want it to be Jesus. But because I'm human, I'm going to be fighting that until I eventually get to heaven one day. It's that it's a daily struggle. It's a moment by moment choice.
5: Well, is centered, is that like where you would start with these three, or does it matter?
3: It doesn't matter. You could start with any of them.
4: The next, another one is called chosen.
5: Let's
4: to know
5: talk.
4: God and make Him known.
5: Let's talk chosen.
3: I don't know if you guys were here, but my earliest memories are of being a kid wanting to be chosen for something, whether it was on the playground.
4: Yeah. Come on, share the story. The beginning of this is so good.
3: So I remember, I'm a little bit like you, Anne. I was never as good as you in gymnastics and things like that, but I love to run track. I did gymnastics. I've always kind of been active. Like, I just have to move. And so I remember.
4: I bet you were great.
3: Just as little 8-year-old Andrea on the playground, I just wanted to be known as somebody who was really could run fast on that playground. And so it mattered, like, what shoes I had. It mattered what clothes I had. And I remember we'd always play Red Rover in the school recess time. Did you guys?
4: Oh, we did too.
3: Okay.
4: Explain what that is.
3: Yeah, because I don't know that they do it anymore.
4: I think it's kind of dangerous. Teachers would ban that.
3: I think so too. So all the kids would get in a line and they'd hold hands and there'd be a row of kids on one side and a row of kids way away on the other side. And you sing out, Red Rover, Red Rover, send Andrea right over. And so that would be my chance. I'd let go of the hand that I'm holding and I would

0: sprint across just as fast as I could go. And the goal was to break the hands that are, not break the hands, but break the bond.
1: Yeah, you break through.
0: Break through, break the bond.
1: Break through the chain.
0: Being held, yeah. But they would never pick you if they thought you couldn't break it, if they thought you were a wimp. And I mean, look at me, I'm not very big. And so I always felt I had to prove myself so that I could be chosen. But the sad thing in life is I don't know that I ever really outgrew it. Like, I'm 55 and I still deal with those kinds of
1: things. We all want to be chosen.
0: Yes. And it took me a long time. I had to be taught that that's actually okay. Like, it's a creation longing that God has put in the hearts of every one of us, whether it's to be seen or loved or to have purpose or meaningful work. Those are God-given things. And I used to just beat myself up that I had those desires, but to learn, no, those are creation desires. That was the world I was created to live in. It's not the world I live in. I live in a broken world because of the fall. But in Jesus, all of that is redeemed. Jesus does see me. Jesus has chosen me as his child, as a person that he set his grace on, his forgiveness on. He has chosen me in all the right ways. So when I'm not chosen in the world, how can I choose to put on the lens that God has chosen me? And his choosing, it trumps everything else.
2: Yeah, and it's something, you know, like you said, do we ever outgrow it? No.
0: No, I don't.
2: We really
0: think
2: don't.
0: So.
2: I literally spoke a few days ago at a men's retreat and told a story. I won't go into it. I've told it here before, but basically how I, as a dad, stood up for a little boy. I think he was about 10, maybe he's 11 at my son's school, who was never chosen. He was the kid that people made fun of. And I tell this beautiful story how I didn't realize it, but when I stood up for him, he went home and told his mom that Mr. Wilson. So I heard later that it meant so much to him. Yeah. Well, I tell that story, and this guy comes up in this men's retreat of these guys I've never met and probably never see again. And he walks up and he goes, "I'm Timmy," because the boy's name was Timmy. Not that he's Timmy. Right. He just goes, "I'm Timmy," and he has tears in his eyes. He goes, "Nobody ever chose me."
0: Wow.
2: And he's 40 years old now, and he still feels it.
0: Yeah.
2: We don't outgrow it.
0: Yeah.
2: So we need a truth that says there is one, actually the king of the universe.
0: Exactly.
2: Sees you, chooses you, loves you, approves of you, even though some guy or some gal may never.
0: Yeah.
2: But yeah, that chosen truth, it has to center us. I mean, the two come together, don't they?
1: Yeah. Well, I'm even thinking of my dad, who was, I think he was 90 when he moved into an assisted living. And he would eat at the same table with the same men every single meal, 3 meals a day. And I would sit and eat with him when I was there. And these guys were doctors, lawyers, like incredible business, very, very successful people. And my dad was as well. But now they are no longer chosen. Mm. Very few people come to visit them. Most of their friends have passed away.
0: Yeah.
1: And I was thinking to myself one time when I was there, I thought, if you don't know who you are and who God is, you come into this stage of life, just like the beginning stages of life as kids or teenagers wanting to be chosen. And they're asking the question, I don't know who I am apart from this incredible career that I had or without my spouse, or now that my health is failing. I think we can get older and it's even more important the older we get.
0: I agree. So many things are stripped away from us.
1: Mm-hmm.
0: But in a way, if we can see it right, it's a gift because we're left with the only identity that matters.
1: Yeah.
0: And Dave just said it, child of the king.
1: Yes.
0: Child of the king. And I wish I had learned this sooner. Mm. And it's not that I've learned it perfectly now. Like, I still have to do this. You know, I still have to say, okay, they rejected me. They are not coming back to our church anymore. We got that email.
2: Yeah.
0: But God has chosen me because I think I lived so long out of an identity of trying to be chosen or wanted or seen or
1: approved.
0: Valued. Yes. And the whole time God was saying, I give you all of that.
1: I pick you.
0: Yes.
1: I you.
0: Yes.
1: Yes.
0: I see you. You are valuable to me. And so if I'll move over and like put on the lens of the gospel, put on the lens of what God says instead of what I'm saying to myself or I'm hearing other people saying, there's just such freedom in that.
2: I mean, that concept, though, of what you just said, and I think there's a sense that I, and maybe I'm going to exaggerate, but the three of us, I hope, understand the chosen, that we are chosen by the King of Kings, and it gives us a security. I don't think a lot of people, you have to meditate on that. You have to, this study, you have to study it. It isn't one sermon at church and the pastor says that and you go, I got it. Yeah. It has got to be driven in over and over, because the thing I've noticed, everybody knows this, the older you get, the less you get chosen.
0: Yeah.
2: Some were never chosen, others lose that.
1: And I think
2: you have to have a foundation that says, you know what, it's not about whether I'm chosen by another human.
0: Right.
2: I am chosen. And actually, at any age, I walk in a room and I have a lot to give because I'm secure in my identity.
0: Yeah.
2: Now I'm not begging you to see me and choose me. Yes. I've got it and I can choose you.
1: That's love you and see you.
0: Yes.
2: Yeah. I mean, I think, you know, you talk about your dad at that lunchroom. Mm-hmm. All those attorneys and doctors and surgeons who don't know who they are anymore, they sat at her dad's table because all he did was say, hey, man, you guys are awesome. Tell me about your life. Tell me about, he asked question after question. They gravitate because he had a sense that he knew who he was and it wasn't about him proving anything. It was about bringing life out of these other people. That's who I want to be.
0: Yeah.
2: I want people coming to me because I'm secure enough to go, it's not about me. It's about you. And about, I want to point you to him, because once you know him, you'll be like me. You'll be helping others.
1: Yeah. And I think too, as a listener, here's my question for you. What's your thought life like about yourself? What's your self-talk? Mm. Because that is a good reflection on how you feel about, I guess, yourself, but really what God thinks. And I don't know, Andrea, you've mentioned it. My self-talk was, I'm a failure. I'm not seen.
0: Yeah.
1: And that's not what God says.
0: Right.
1: I'm not, he's like, you are chosen. Like just that. You are chosen.
0: Yeah.
1: I love you. I died for you. And so to take those thoughts captive and not entertain those thoughts, it's big. And you've done that through these scriptures, through the questions that you ask. Aww. Jesus is helping to heal us through what you've done.
0: Praise God.
2: Talk about this subtitle here.
0: Chosen to know God and to make him known. So I so agree with you, Dave. It's not that a pastor says it one time or I hear it one time or even I read one verse that I get it. I have to be in the scripture and choosing to believe it over and over again. And I think I was just so desperate. I've told you my past. I've shared with you my past. And so the things I did, the things that I thought, the things I believed were so negative and so detrimental that I needed God's word so desperately.
1: Me
0: and
1: too.
0: I needed it every day. Like it wasn't, I just couldn't read it one time and be like, I'm good. I got this. I needed it desperately every day. And so for me to really believe that God has invited me to know him, he wants to be this father who loves me, who's intimately acquainted with all my ways. Like I've got to stay in the word to keep believing that.
1: Yeah.
0: And then to say, and this God who's saved and changed and has forgiven me and continues to forgive me every day, he wants you to know him too. Mm. So to know God and then to get to make him known to others who are walking in darkness or suffering or just lost or just caught. I just had lunch Sunday with a lady who's recovering from anorexia and you know, she was telling me all her self-talk and all the different things she's had to go through. And you're like, there's a God who wants to shine light into that and change the neural pathways that we have created because of our past or because of our wrong thoughts. His word overrides those things.
1: It changes it.
0: It does.
1: Changes us, literally.
0: Yeah. If we'll take the time to be in it and believe it and then fight for that truth.
2: And in some ways, you know, I'm guessing you have a similar history with crew and even family life, that's the purpose of life. I think every second of every day, I'm either getting to know God or making him known.
0: Yes.
2: Getting to know him or making him known.
1: Which takes
2: it's why we're on the planet.
1: Which takes us to your third study, It's called
0: Yeah.
1: Living in God's Compelling, Unavoidable Summons.
0: Yeah.
1: And we have a few minutes left. How would you summarize this study?
0: So I really wanted called to be kind of the indicatives that God has done for us rather than the imperatives, what we must now do for God. Because I feel like if you really get those, what God has done, what we do will really flow out of that. But if you just focus on what we have to do for God, I will run myself into the ground. I'll throw myself off a cliff for God. I'll try to be God, not knowing I'm trying to be God, but trying to meet everybody's needs everywhere. But if I'm living out of, no, God has called you to grace and to peace and to forgiveness so that you can now forgive, so that you can now overcome that anxiety that we've talked a little bit about. He wants me to have a heart of peace, not a heart of anxiety. So I really wanted to talk about, this is what God has called us to. How do we live that out in our everyday life?
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2: 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Now, is there a sense of calling?
0: For sure.
2: Be the expert. Tell us.
0: I need to turn that question back to you guys. You guys have been doing this a lot longer than me. I think God really uses just our brokenness. I think God really uses the ways that we have messed up and we've had to seek him out, and he's come in his grace, he's healed us. And so he's not calling us to live something out that he hasn't already done in us. And he's so gracious, he does it in us. And then we're able to say, hey, come meet this God who's changed everything about me. This is who I was, and this is what he's been in the process of doing for me. I don't know if that's what you guys have found or not.
1: When we go to a good movie, we're on the way home, and I'm already texting my friends and kids, like, you guys have to go to this movie. And I feel like that when I gave my life to Jesus, like, you guys have to know this God who loves you, sees you, died for you, and has a purpose for your life. Like, you want to share that with people because it's transformed us. There's nothing better for us. It's such a calling, and we're all called to it.
0: Yeah. And even just in your own home with your kids.
1: Yeah.
0: I mean, we start there because they're the ones who see us every day and see us saying, Mom needs God. They're the ones who see us praying out loud in the car.
1: Yes.
0: Because if we don't, we're going to yell and do things, say things we don't want to say. And so we're like, God, I need you right here, right now, in this moment. And just living that out and then passing on to our kids, it's God that we're centered on. It's God who's chosen us. And so now we get to live this out, whether that's inviting them home from sports with you, whatever it is, just creating that space so that we can live out the gospel in front of our kids, and they feel safe and free to live it out in front of their friends.
1: I think as moms hear that, you're instantly convicted. Like, that's the place I'm not living it out, you know, because it's so hard. And we all feel that.
0: Yeah.
1: We are all failing.
0: Yes.
1: We're all losing our temper. We're all discouraged. We all feel like we don't have a life at times.
0: Yeah.
1: That's normal. But God's with you.
0: Yeah.
1: I remember my one friend saying, wife said, I just feel like I'm failing every single day. And she said, did you feed your children today? I'm like, yeah.
0: Yeah.
1: She's like, did your kids get dressed? yeah, she said, you're doing a great job. And she said, did you pray with them ever? I said, I did. I prayed with them last night.
0: Yeah.
1: And she said, wow, look at you. You're discipling them. Like, yeah. It started so simple. Pray with them, love them, see them, say I love you. And it's easy to beat ourselves up, but it's an opportunity that God's given us.
2: Here's a final question for you two moms. How do you, as a mom, instill these three concepts in your kids? Mm-hmm. Chosen, centered, and called. Yeah. I mean, what? There's young moms listening going, okay, I want to live this, but man, I'm called to, there's the word, give this to my kids, send them off someday knowing centered, called, and chosen. Mm-hmm. Is there a thought that comes to you to say, okay, I don't need a three-step formula, but like, of all the things, I think, don't forget this. What would that be?
0: So I just had this conversation with myself the other day because I was feeling so overwhelmed. I mean, I had so much I had to do, and I felt like I was just failing in all of it. And I just felt like the Lord said, he's so gracious. I felt like he just said, Andrea, what's the bottom line of it? And I thought about it and just said back to him, you told me it's just to love you. And then to love others, to love him with all my heart, soul, mind, and strength. And then out of that, to love others. And I think that's what centered is. It's how am I loving him today? And am I loving him today? I think that's what chosen is all about, too. It's like, how do I get my mind wrapped around what he's already said, that he's chosen me, that he loves me? And then how do I give that to other people? You know, love God and then love others. Because if I'm loving him, that's going to come out of me because I'm not going to be all centered on myself. I'm going to be able to see them, love them, talk about this God who's changing me even in the moment because I need him right now because I'm overwhelmed. And so I have to go back all the time to just, what did Jesus say? The two greatest commandments, just to love him and love others.
1: And he also said, apart from me, you can do nothing. To me, it's not like, what am I, like, here's my list of discipleship things for my kids. It's like, I need to be abiding and connected to the vine.
0: Yes.
1: And if I am connected to the vine, I'll bear fruit.
0: Yeah.
1: I'm not straining and striving to do it. I just need to keep myself. And it's not easy to be abiding and connected to the vine. That's the desperation part. I can't do it apart from you, Jesus.
0: Cannot.
1: I need you desperately.
0: Yes. Yeah.
1: That's why these tools, Andrea, are just so helpful. Mm-hmm. It helps us to abide in him, to connect to him, and just to know him. And you've done more. You have a new one coming out.
0: I do.
1: And what's this one called?
0: It's called Front Row Resilience.
1: I like it.
0: I haven't felt like I've been a very resilient person, and I feel like life and ministry, you can take a lot of hard knocks. Mm. And I've needed Jesus to be resilient. The subtitle is Your Seat on the Front Row of God's Faithfulness, which just goes back to what you just said. It's just abiding. He is faithful. He knows right where we're living. So he is going to give the grace and the ability to hang in there, be resilient, whether it's being a mom, being a pastor's wife, whatever you're dealing with right now, he gives the grace to help us keep taking that next step forward. Mm.
2: Yeah. And let me end it this way. Moms, I'm looking at you two and every mom listening or watching, you're amazing. Mm. I mean, what you do every single day, just as a husband and a dad watching, at least my wife, it's astounding what you accomplish, what you handle, what you juggle. And I know you look in the mirror and you feel like a failure. You are not a failure. You are making a difference in the world. I just want to applaud you and say, keep going. Yeah. I know when it's hard and you don't feel chosen or centered or called, you want to give up. Don't give up. Your kids, one day, you look back and say, I did pretty good. Because you did. I just want to remind you of that. Because you forgot it all the time. And I just watched there. It's just stand there and watch and be like, I'm in awe of what you ladies accomplish. Keep going.
0: To me, what I watch my friends and women juggle, you are right.
1: Yes.
0: Whether it's taking care of their own kids, taking care of aging parents, juggling a job, being a mom, loving their husband well, I am amazed. Like, my friends run circles at me with all the thing around me, with all the things that they're juggling.
2: Yeah.
0: And you're right. Women can be amazing, leaning on the Lord and saying, God, I can't do it. I need your help for all of these plates that I'm spinning to.
2: Yeah. And these three studies will help you do it. 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
1: By the way, ever wonder what God has in mind when strange things happen in your life? It might be a question we've been asking in the last few months. What is God's plan? Well, I'm not smart enough to answer that question. None of us can know the mind of God. But there's one thing we can know for sure. God can bring good from any situation. He's demonstrated that over and over again. As the days pass, we may be able to see more clearly some of his handiwork in our lives and in the lives of so many others. Lord God, in my stillness, help me think more about you and then worry less about what you have in mind. This is By the Way.
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These things I have spoken unto you, that in me ye might have peace. In the world ye shall have tribulation, but be of good cheer. I have overcome the world.

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1: Two words, but a valuable reminder how important mom is and why she is. I had occasion to stay at my son and daughter-in-law's house while I recovered from a painful injury, and they set me up with a wonderful little apartment in their basement. I mean, I had the recliner and the remotes, of course, and a little kitchenette, and like all the babies in our family, I had a night monitor. Now, I needed some help in the middle of the night, but I hadn't touched the pager. Suddenly, I hear my daughter-in-law's feet coming down the stairs. In my 3 a.m. haze, I said, "But how did you know?" She smiled and gave those two little words, "Mom ears." I'm Ron Hutchcraft, and I want to have a word with you today about mom ears. There's something a lot of us have to celebrate in the mother that God put in our life. Those mom ears who heard our silent cries over the years, who heard our need when others would only see our deed, who heard the unspoken fears, the unspoken pain, and carried them to the throne of God. Sadly, mom ears have also heard mean words they didn't deserve, angry words that left a scar, rebellious words because we didn't want to hear what we now know was wisdom. But somehow a mom heart could reach for some of God's amazing grace and forgive even though wounded. As a dad, I learned early how important it was for me to seek and respect what my wife heard in our kids, believe me. I mean, those times when I got home and I was ready to drop a bomb on a disobedient child, and she would intervene with actionable intel of what was going on behind the scenes in their life. I'm not sure moms fully know their massive power to define their child's life for better or worse. Proverbs 31:26 says, "She speaks with wisdom on her tongue." And in a verse worth considering, our word for today for the Word of God, in Proverbs 14:1, it says, "The wise woman builds her house, but with her own hands the foolish one tears hers down." Oh, sure, I know moms who've turned their God-given mom ears to the seductive song of our world, which says, "All about me." And their children languish under the awful cloud of, "I'm not worth much. My mom doesn't think so." Deafened moms can't hear themselves nagging and controlling and criticizing, diminishing, hoping to make a super kid and crushing them in the process. The mom ears that have tended to miss their children's cries are those who stopped listening to the one who gave her those children. Psalm 127:3 says, "Children are a gift from the Lord. They are a reward from him." It's so easy to succumb to the selfie drumbeat of my rights, my pleasure, my flourishing, and a sort of deafness can grow, deaf to those quiet little cries in the night, the intuition to drop everything and listen to someone I love. The Heavenly Father's promptings, as he, in the words of the Bible, gently leads those who have young. But thank God many of us were blessed, not with a perfect mom, but with a mother whose ears truly heard us. If you have a mom with those wonderful ears, would you tell her how her finely tuned heart shaped your life and changed your life while you can still tell her that? And if you're a mom who wants to have better ears for your children, just know there's amazing power to do that in the Jesus whose relentless love led him to die for our sins, which are the great relationship wreckers. There's no greater life force on earth than a woman whose ears are always open to the voice of God and the voices of those she loves. And for the one who listens to all those with little to celebrate, because maybe your mom really wasn't one, there is a higher hope. God said, "Can a mother forget the baby at her breast and have no compassion for the child she has born? Though she may forget, I will never forget. I have engraved you on the palms of my hands." That's right, with nail prints. And his ears listen all day, all night, for the deepest cries of your heart.
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Now here's more reading from the scripture without comment. Matthew 26:36. Then Jesus came with them to a place called Gethsemane and said to his disciples, "Sit here while I go over there and pray." And he took with him Peter and the two sons of Zebedee and began to be grieved and distressed. Then he said to them, "My soul is deeply grieved to the point of death. Remain here and keep watch with me." And he went a little beyond them and fell on his face and prayed, saying, "My Father, if it is possible, let this cup pass from me. Yet not as I will, but as you will."

Matthew 26:40. And he came to the disciples and found them sleeping, and said to Peter, "So you men could not keep watch with me for 1 hour? Keep watching and praying that you may not enter into temptation. The spirit is willing, but the flesh is weak." He went away again a second time and prayed, saying, "My Father, if this cannot pass away unless I drink it, your will be done." Again he came and found them sleeping, for their eyes were heavy. And he left them again and went away and prayed a third time, saying the same thing once more. Then he came to the disciples and said to them, "Are you still sleeping and resting? Behold, the hour is at hand, and the Son of Man is being betrayed into the hands of sinners. Get up, let us be going. Behold, the one who betrays me is at hand." While he was still speaking, behold, Judas, one of the 12, came up accompanied by a large crowd with swords and clubs, who came from the chief priests and elders of the people. Now he who was betraying him gave them a sign, saying, "Whomever I kiss, he is the one. Seize him."

Matthew 26:49. Immediately Judas went to Jesus and said, "Hail, Rabbi," and kissed him. And Jesus said to him, "Friend, do what you have come for." Then they came and laid hands on Jesus and seized him. And behold, one of those who were with Jesus reached and drew out his sword and struck the slave of the high priest and cut off his ear. Then Jesus said to him, "Put your sword back into its place, for all those who take up the sword shall perish by the sword. Or do you think that I cannot appeal to my Father, and he will at once put at my disposal more than 12 legions of angels? How then will the scriptures be fulfilled, which say that it must happen this way?" For more info about this ministry, our website is the-word.info. Learn more about us online at the-word.info. Reading the Word of God without comment, this is Nicholas Hope.

The Empty Seat. I'm Cindy Tang with Moving Moments. The flight was full with a long standby list, and yet there was an empty middle seat next to me. So I prayed, Lord, please keep that seat open. And you know what? He did. Every other seat filled in that plane except that one. It reminded me of Luke chapter 12. That's where Jesus talks about how God cares for the sparrows, tiny birds that most people overlook. And then he says, you are worth more than many sparrows. That means if God notices something that small, he notices us. He even hears simple prayers. So today, talk to him. Bring him everything on your heart, because nothing is too small for his attention, even a middle seat on a plane. To listen to more encouraging stories like this, go to movingmoments.org. I'm Cindy Tang with Moving Moments. Now it's your time to make a move.

0: 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Ephesians 4:32 says, "Be kind and loving to each other and forgive each other just as God forgave you in Christ." This is Max Lucado. Because Jesus has forgiven us, we can forgive others. Because He lives in us, you and I can do the same. "Oh, I could never do that," you object. "The hurt is so deep. Just seeing the person makes me cringe." Perhaps that's the problem. You're seeing too much of the wrong person. Try shifting your glance away from the one who hurt you and setting your eyes on the one who has saved you. Please understand, relationships don't thrive because the guilty are punished, but because the innocent are merciful. Are there any relationships in your world thirsty for mercy? Is there anyone who needs to be assured of your grace? Jesus made sure His disciples had no reason to doubt His love. Why don't you do the same? This is Max Lucado.
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1: Let's go back in time for a few moments. Back to the brutal winter of 1777. The Revolutionary War is dragging on and things look very bleak for the American cause. George Washington and his troops are camped at Valley Forge. The weather is bitterly cold. Snow and ice cover the ground. Supplies are almost non-existent. Food is scarce. Soldiers are sick, shivering, and discouraged. Many have no shoes. Morale is crumbling. There's talk of mutiny. But in the midst of that brutal winter, something unexpected happens. A local Quaker man named Isaac Potts is walking through the woods near Valley Forge. As he passes among the trees, he hears something soft and low, like someone speaking. Curious, he follows the sound. And there, in a quiet clearing, he sees a man on his knees in the snow. It's General George Washington. His hat is off, his sword lays at his side. He's kneeling in the freezing cold, hands clasped, head bowed. He's praying. He's praying out loud, pouring out his soul to Almighty God. History tells us that the tide began to turn after Valley Forge. Supplies came, soldiers endured. A renewed discipline and determination grew among the troops. And eventually, against all odds, freedom was won. Prayer didn't change the weather. It didn't instantly solve all the hardships. But it changed a man. And that man changed the nation and the course of history. Welcome to Scripture Pursuit. I'm Glenn Russell, your host. Today, we continue our series about growing in a relationship with God. We're so glad you've joined us for our discussion titled Lessons from Prayer Warriors. And we're delighted to welcome our guest and friend, Pastor John Gonzalez. Welcome, John. Glad to have you with us.
2: Hey, I'm so glad to be here. This is an amazing topic, so I'm looking forward to our discussion today.
1: You've always been someone, since I've known you, John, who really has a passion for prayer and recognizing the importance of prayer. Just want to remind our listeners and viewers, if you want previous programs, just go on to YouTube and search for Scripture Pursuit. There are several hundred programs there for your spiritual growth, and we pray that they'll be a blessing for you. John, would you lead us in prayer before we open God's Word?
2: Yes, absolutely. Let's pray. Lord God, we want to thank you so much for the opportunity we have to open your Word, to get to know the God of Scripture, the God that is, yes, the creator of the entire universe, but it's also the creator that calls us his friend. And so we pray you will be with us, illuminate our minds as we talk. We pray in Jesus' name. Amen.
1: Well, as we get into the idea of a relationship with God, John, that's the most important relationship with. Now, I know right now you're a new father and, you love your son, you love your wife, you love those that you serve in your church, your pastoral care. But there's something about that relationship with God, isn't there?
2: Yeah, as a new father, one of the things I'm realizing right now, because my son is learning a couple words here and there. He's still, he's trying to put the things, different words together, the syllables and everything. But the most beautiful part right now is just simply being present with him, right? Not even saying words, just being with him, holding him close. And when I think about prayer, I'm already kind of dropped this in, is I think it's the most important work, but the hardest work. The most important, because at the end of the day, if oxygen is what supplies our lungs, spiritually speaking, prayer is like that oxygen for us, right? But it's the hardest work in that we're so busy, we're so distracted, it's so hard to be present with God, and for me, that's one of the things I'm learning already. I'm dropping this in, this idea of what it looks like to be present with God. Not even having to say words, but simply being in his presence. Because prayer is a conversation, but it's also being present in that conversation.
1: You're reminding me of Genesis chapter 5 and the story of Enoch. In verse 21 of Genesis 5, it says, when Enoch had lived 65 years, he fathered Methuselah. Well, that tells us that becoming a parent makes a difference. And we don't know the details, John, but I imagine Enoch there with his little boy, watching him grow, watching him copy what dad does, watching him trying to interact and express himself. And he began to see that childlike trust towards a father. And it did something to his own spiritual life.
2: Right. I think there's a reason why, kind of fast forwarding to Jesus, when he says, you know, in order for you to enter the kingdom, you got to be like one of these children.
1: Yeah.
2: I think the reason is because there's a certain level of dependency that child has. And it's something that happens as we grow older, we become more independent. And although that's part of life, spiritually, we should always stay as a child being dependent upon the Father. Right. And so I just like to imagine Enoch. Yeah, he grew up in stature, but his heart stayed as a child with the Lord, walking with him, depending on him.
1: And that childlikeness, you know, today we kind of think of children as the center of attention, but it wasn't that way in the ancient world. But children were known, one of their characteristics was being teachable. Children like to learn, you know. They're curious, they want to learn, they depend. And so those qualities come in into the picture here. The very next phrase in Genesis 5:22 says, Enoch walked with God after he fathered Methuselah for 300 years and had other sons and daughters. The days of Enoch were 365 years. Enoch walked with God and he was not, for God took him. Wow. You know, I just wish I knew more. I wish I knew more. The Bible will help us with other things. But imagine walking with God for 300 years. Wow.
2: Yeah. I think for me, just the thought that, you know, here he is every day walking with the Lord, talking with the Lord, having conversations with the Lord. And then one day the Lord just drops this bomb on him, this truth bomb of, hey, Enoch, how would you like to walk with me up into heaven? Like, imagine that. You know, that is such a powerful story. And just like you, I'm like grasping for more. But what it's trying to let us know at the end of the day is that it goes back to the walking with God, to being present with him, to the point where, you know, he tells them, come walk with me up into heaven. How amazing is that?
1: Almost as if God is saying, look, I enjoy your company so much. I want you to come right up here and continue on with me. And he's still there.
2: Yeah.
1: He's still there walking with God in heaven. But this idea of walking with God 300 years, there had to be some persistence, some integrity. You know, this is a prayer life. This is a conversation. Walking with someone, you got to be going the same direction. You have to have similar goals and destinations. And this tells us a lot about Enoch.
2: And what's interesting is that, you know, a lot of times when we think about going on a walk with someone, it's kind of like, oh, where are we going? Right? The destination.
1: Yeah.
2: But a lot of times it's not about the destination with God. It's more about the journey. And actually, when you walk with someone, you know, what do? You talk with them. Yeah. You share your thoughts. You share your concerns. You share what's on your heart. You're walking in pace with them. You don't want to be out of step. And naturally, when you're walking with someone, you tend to follow their steps. Right.
1: Sure.
2: And so there's lessons in this idea of walking that I think we can definitely learn from, spiritually speaking.
1: So we're talking about some prayer warriors and some lessons here. And one of them that we can take is to be, from Enoch, is to be persevering and keep at it. And you know, there must have been days when there were ups and downs, but he continued in his journey with God. Let's take a look now at one that we know a little bit more about, a prayer warrior, Moses. And I'm thinking about Exodus 33, we could go to so many different places, but Exodus 33, I think, is quite insightful here as we consider Moses as a man of prayer, a prayer warrior, and he has these interactions with God that are just remarkable. Starting with, we could jump in lots of places, but Exodus 33. Moses says to the Lord in verse 12, well, sorry, let's go back to verse 11. That's the critical one. Thus the Lord used to speak to Moses face to face as a man speaks to his friend. John, just that one sentence.
2: You're telling me Moses the murderer, Moses the fugitive that ran away, Moses the foreigner in a different land, God would speak to him like a friend face to face. You know, so there's a lesson in there for us, right? When we feel unworthy, when we feel, you know, unqualified or whatever it may be, that Moses, the person, allows us to see that God sees the heart, right? He doesn't see what other people see. So if someone's watching this or hearing this, it's like, why would the creator of the universe want to talk to me? You know, this is the God we serve. He shows up to the broken, to those who are full of sin.
1: And, you know, I think it's perhaps helpful for us to realize this wasn't their first encounter.
2: Right. You
1: know? In fact, if you go back and think about it, I mean, obviously Moses had prayed many times in his life, but at the burning bush, it's not face to face. You know, he hears a voice. He's on holy ground, but it's not face to face as it is here. So he has grown in his relationship. And that says something about prayer, doesn't it? How it shouldn't be static. The way I pray today shouldn't be the same as I did 5 years ago or 5 months ago or 5 weeks ago. We should be growing, you know, higher ground.
2: Right. I love the idea of growing in prayer, because just like with anything, when you start, it's like, well, how do we do this? And we can get so caught up in the how and not remember the why, right? Like, what's the purpose? Why are we doing this? At the end of the day, it's simply communicating with God. And I love the idea of communicating with God like a friend. And just a practical tip for anyone listening to this, one thing that I've done in my own prayer a lot that's helped me tremendously is to really internalize the idea of speaking with a friend, right? If I'm with a friend and I'm constantly saying, all right, goodbye now, but then I come back, it's kind of a little awkward. So even in my own like private life, when it comes to prayer, I just simply stop saying amen. I stop closing, you know, my prayer. I'm like, no, God, I want to continually be in the spirit of prayer. I want to be in my car and just praying to you. I want to be, you know, at the grocery store while I'm checking out, you know, all my items. I'm mentally in that spirit of prayer. And I think this is something that we can learn from Moses, that he was constantly in the spirit of prayer, talking to God, yes, face to face. But when he wasn't on top of that mountain, he was still on his knees praying to the Lord. When he was dealing with the people, still praying to the Lord. And so for me, what I've tried to recognize is that prayer isn't just an activity. It's a way of life. Mm. It's a way of being.
1: Yeah. And with Nayeli, you're not wrapping up a conversation and then letting all kinds of time go by. You might be back in touch with her in a few minutes if the need is there. I remember an academy student saying to me one time, man, I can't stand family worship. My grandpa prays so long, you know? And so I said to her, well, how long do you think he prays? When you're having family, she says, like, sometimes it's 5 minutes, you know? And I said, well, when he's praying at other times, how long does he pray? She says, oh, man, he'll go into his room. Sometimes he's praying for 45 minutes, an hour. Mm. And then I thought, you know, and she expressed, I guess 5 minutes isn't very long if you're used to an hour, you know. It would be a short conversation, as you said, if that's part of the time we're spending with him. Let's look at what Moses says here in Exodus 33, verses 13 and 14. In this dialogue with God, then here we have Moses speaking in verse 13. Now, therefore, I pray thee, if I have found favor in your sight, show me your ways, that I may know you and find favor in your sight. Consider, too, this nation is thy people. And he said, my presence will go with you, and I will give you rest. There's something interesting there. Moses doesn't just want an answer. He wants to know God. And I think that understanding can really change our prayer life. It's no longer just, I'm coming in with my request list.
2: Yeah.
1: And I want answers to my prayers. Is prayer something where I'm yearning to know God?
2: Man, I love this example of Moses, because he says that I may know you. God, I want to know you. I want to know your ways. I want to know who you are. I want to get to know you. You know, it's just, it's so rich, because a lot of times, you know, we have these different examples of metaphors, you know, God, the cosmic genie or the cosmic vending machine, right? We go to the vending machine, we put in the currency of prayer, and we expect the output of blessings, right? And then we never return again until we need something else. That's not how God wants to be treated, right? Just like a friend, right? He wants to talk to us face to face. But the heart of Moses, man, is so rich. It's so childlike, almost, I would say, right? Where it's like, I just want to know you. I just want to know your ways. I want to study you. I want to study you. I want to see you. Hence, you know, later on, he says, hey, show me your glory. I want to see you, right? It's just a beautiful picture of Moses' heart and what we can learn from that as well.
1: You know, when you're saying that, I'm thinking about how it is in our human relationships. When you fell in love with Nayeli, it really didn't matter where it was going to be. You just wanted to be with her and get to know her better.
2: Right. It didn't matter what food we were eating. It didn't matter what the activity was. It's like, as long as she was there, I'm good. I'm all in. Yeah.
1: And that's what Moses is saying here. I want to know you. And as you said in verse 18, he goes on to take it, press even further. And he says, I pray you show me your glory. You know, I want to know you more. Show me your glory. That wasn't just like do something dazzling, because we know glory, the glory of God is wrapped up with his character. And so then the Lord responds to him and says, I'll be gracious to whom I'll be gracious. I'll show mercy upon whom I'll show mercy. And some people think, well, he didn't show him his glory. Actually, he did. He showed him his character, you know. Mm-hmm. And he says, right. You can't see my face, for nobody can see that. But he says, you know what? I'll pass by and I'll cover you with my hand and in the cleft of a rock. And so God responds. Isn't that beautiful? When the desire to know him is so deep, God responds.
2: Right. It just goes back to show, again, the intent of the heart of Moses. It almost reminds me of Solomon, when Solomon has his dream. And God says, hey, anything you ask for, I'll give it to you. And what does he ask for? He asks for wisdom, right? Yeah. So it kind of this honorable ask of, I just want to know you. I just want to be able to lead your people. But how can I lead them in this covenant that you're making with them if I don't know the covenant-keeping God for myself? Mm-hmm. And so he's recognizing there's this hunger for God, and God fills that hunger. I think that's a beautiful thing.
1: Amen. Let's go back just one chapter in Exodus to chapter 32 and look at how Moses has another dimension of his prayer life. We've talked about his secret prayer, his dialogue with God, private prayer, wanting to know God, wanting to understand his character. But now in chapter 32, near the end here, we see a series of interventions where he's interceding on behalf of Israel, these stubborn people that he had to put up with all these years, you know? And in verse 31 and 32, well, let's go back to verse 30. On the morning, Moses said to the people, you have sinned a great sin, and now I'll go up to the Lord. Perhaps I can make atonement for your sin. So Moses returned to the Lord and said, alas, this people have sinned a great sin and have made for themselves gods of gold. But now, if you will forgive their sin, but if not, blot me, I pray you, out of your book, which you have written. That's intercessory prayer.
2: Absolutely. Let's be reminded that God wanted them all to come, but you know, they were fearful of God and said, Moses, you go, you be our intercessor. We're fearful, right?
1: Yeah.
2: And what's interesting is that, man, in this moment, if you were Moses, I mean, you were just with God. You were able to see his character. You saw the type of God he is. And these people are doing what was happening here with this great sin. Man, this is heartbreaking. It's heartbreaking.
1: And it would have been such a natural thing for Moses to say, look, Lord, this golden calf stuff and all this pagan worship that they've mixed in, the syncretism of blending pagan worship and worship of God, I've had it with these people. Lord, there's a few of us that are faithful. Just take us into the promised land. But not at all. He says, if they can't, then blot me out. God's not going to do that, you know? But what he's saying is he so identifies with his people. He loves them so much. It wouldn't be heaven without them. And I wonder, John, do we have people in our lives that we pray for with such longing that if they can't be in heaven, we almost don't want to go? That's an exaggeration, but it's the heart of Moses here.
2: And truly it's the heart of a shepherd, right? It's a heart of an individual that cares so much about the people around him. He's willing to say, hey, God, if they can't go, then I'm not going to go either, which, man, it just goes back to the heart of Moses, and it shows us it's very Christ-like. You know, we see that the love of God, that strong agape love of God in Moses when it comes to leading this stubborn, and I'm using that word in all caps, stubborn people, right? But it's an example for us for sure.
1: I wish we could spend lots of time on the prayer life of Daniel. We're going to run out of time, but let's at least look at some lessons from Daniel's life. I'm impressed in the first chapter when he determines that he will faithfully follow God, and they determine that they're not going to partake of those things that are outside of God's will for them. God blesses them. And then we have, of course, Daniel chapter 6, where he sees this death decree and he goes back to his room, opens up the window and prays again, as his custom was, three times a day. And he's giving thanks instead of complaining, you know. But could we go to chapter 9? And here I think we see Daniel in his utmost devotion. I'd like to pick it up with verse 3 and then let you comment on that. Daniel chapter 9, verses 3 to 6. Then I turned my face to the Lord God, seeking him by prayer and pleas for mercy with fasting and sackcloth and ashes. I prayed to the Lord my God and made confession, saying, O Lord, the great and awesome God who keeps covenant and steadfast love with those who love him and keep his commandments. We have sinned and done wrong and acted wickedly and rebelled, turning aside from your commandments and rules. We have not listened to your servants, the prophets, who spoke in your name to our kings and princes and fathers and to all the people of the land. This prayer in Daniel 9 is one of the greatest prayers in Scripture. We could spend hours examining it. And then at the end, he drops down a little further in verses 18 and 19. Oh my God, incline your ear and hear. Open your eyes. See our desolation, the city that's called by your name. For we do not present our pleas before you because of our righteousness, because of your great mercy. O Lord, hear. O Lord, forgive. O Lord, pay attention and act. Delay not for your own sake. O my God, because your city and your people are called by your name. John, what do you take away from Daniel's prayer here? It's one of many.
2: Yeah, I would encourage anyone listening to this to read Daniel 9 for yourself.
1: Yes.
2: And note all the times that he's talking about himself versus the community, us. It's not just about Daniel. In fact, when you read it, it's always about us, the community. You know, forgive us. We have sinned. We have stained your name. Your name is great, but we've taken it in vain. God, forgive us. And I love that because I'm going to be honest. You know, sometimes I get so caught up in my own issues and what I'm going through that I forget about the community, the us. And a lot of times, if we're just being honest, especially, you know, for those who live in America or these Western countries, it's so individual focused that we can forget about the power in the us, in the praying for the us versus just the me, myself, and I.
1: And he includes himself in the community failures. He doesn't just say, well, Lord, those people over there, you know, be patient with your church. Be patient with these saints on earth. They're hard to live with. He includes himself, you know. Right. We haven't done this. We have not. We have sinned. We have acted wickedly.
2: Absolutely. It's really a powerful, powerful prayer. Again, I encourage anyone listening, read Daniel chapter 9, and you'll see just the heart of a servant of God who's on fire for his people. It's a beautiful prayer.
1: As we said, we're just picking a few selections of prayer warriors, and there's many more. And we're going to do more on this prayer topic in our coming program next time. John, how would you want to wrap up this idea? Somebody might feel a little intimidated. You want me to be a prayer warrior? I'm not much of a soldier on this, they might say. What would you say about prayer that would be encouraging to them?
2: So there's two different points that I want to bring up. The first point is essentially that, like Paul says, pray without ceasing, right? Always be in a spirit of prayer. And honestly, it was my wife that really helped me with this, right? In the sense of, all right, if you're driving by, you see a car accident, pray for those people. Hey, God, please be with them. I don't know what they're going through, but that's a tragic situation. When you're in a grocery store, you're checking out, pray for the cashier who's there. As you're walking the halls of your workplace, pray for the people at work. As when you're home, pray over your children, pray over your spouse, pray over your family. It's just this constant awareness that God is there, God is present, God is listening, and you're having this constant conversation with God. That's the one point. But there will also be these big moments in your life, like Daniel. Well, you'll have to, in a sense, dedicate specific time to pray for a specific matter, right? Whether that's, you know, a person that you know that's going down the wrong path, whether that's financial struggles. You're like, God, I don't even know how I'm gonna get through this month. Whatever it is, there are moments where you may have to dedicate specific time to get in a posture of prayer. But don't allow either one to neglect the other, right? You want to have the posture of prayer, the specific moments, but you don't want to just be like, all right, God, I'll see you next time. You want to have that constant awareness of God's presence and constantly speak to him as a friend.
1: You've highlighted something that I think is significant as well, and that is don't just pray for yourself, you know. These great prayer warriors, they're praying for others. Enoch is praying for his children, Methuselah, etc. Moses prays for his people, his brother, his sister. We didn't have time to explore that. Daniel prays for his people, and even prays for Nebuchadnezzar. I mean, you know, if we only pray for ourselves, it's a pretty small package.
2: Right, absolutely.
1: And I think this idea of being in his spirit, you know, that praying without ceasing, it's an attitude, as you've said, John, isn't it? And it's letting whatever happens in our day become kind of the agenda for prayer.
2: Yeah, let me just say this. When it comes to the idea of prayer warrior, I think sometimes we can get the image in our minds of someone who's always on their knees 4 or 5 hours a day praying. For me, a prayer warrior is simply someone who allows prayer to be a way of life.
1: Yeah.
2: Like just like breathing, right? It's spiritual breathing. It's in a sense, prayer is a way of life. So much so that it's like a light that shines through that person. Where again, like the example you mentioned about the grandfather who prays for so long, at least it seems like long for the people. But I think it's so important to remember that. Again, it's not about the quantity, it's about the quality. And as you pray, what happens when you make it a way of life? It becomes easier. At first, I'm going to be honest, I'm not sure how it was for you, Pastor Russell, but prayer was difficult, you know, in the beginning, but it becomes something that becomes easier. It's a discipline. The more that you do it, the more it just becomes easy, you know?
1: I remember times when prayer was like the last resort. When all else fails, pray. Mm. But you're suggesting, John, that we can experience it as our first response rather than last resort. It can be that which we through the Holy Spirit, we just turn naturally to including God in what's happening.
2: Right. And I think, again, if we have the awareness that God is always present, he's always at work, then it's like, Lord, open my eyes to see you in this moment. Open my eyes to see. And what happens when you have the awareness of that, then your prayers shift. You're like, all right, God, how can I be a blessing in this moment? Lord, how can I share your love with someone? Whether that's through words or not through words, whether that's through a smile. Lord, make me more aware. And when you have that awareness and you're present like that, you'll have these moments where you're like, whoa, God, like you really came through. Now, what I encourage you to do if you're listening to this is have some type of prayer journal. And I know I'm not the biggest, you know, writer. I was never good at journaling. But as you're praying these different prayers, you want to be able to come back and have prayer of gratitude, right? Saying, God, thank you for coming through. Thank you. Yes. And you'd be more aware of how God was answering prayers. And again, there's no expiration dates when it comes to prayer, right? You never know when or how God will answer a prayer. And so just, you know, having that awareness, I think, is so important as well when it comes to bringing your prayers before God.
1: Thank you so much to our guest, Pastor John Gonzalez. Next time in Scripture Pursuit, we'll continue this series and talk more about the power of prayer. So join us again next time. But until then, today and every day, let's continue to pursue the God of the Scriptures.
0: This program is a production of WAUS-FM in cooperation with the Andrews University Department of Religion. Your host is Glenn Russell. The engineer and producer is Jeff Smith.

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3: 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The Lord is my shepherd. I shall not be in want. He makes me lie down in green pastures. He leads me beside quiet waters. He restores my soul. Psalm 23, 1 through 3.
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2: 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But what does that really mean? And how does this compare with what people usually mean when they say they're living life to the full? This man is about to find out that living the life is actually a death wish, until his heart and mind and very life were unshackled.

0: Hi, I'm here for the viewing.
1: Right this way, sir. Follow me.
0: Thank you.
1: Right in here.
0: I was hoping I could...
1: Something wrong, sir?
0: Something wrong? Are you kidding me? That's me in that casket.
2: This is Unshackled, dramatizing true life stories produced in Chicago by Pacific Garden Mission. 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The man in our story was convinced he was at the top of the world. He had no idea how fragile that world was, a world that was about to crash. This is the true story of Curtis Farrar, right now on Unshackled.
0: I was dead.
3: My crazy brother.
0: No, I swear, I walked up to the casket and it was me.
3: You and your weird dreams.
0: Ronnie, I had the dream twice. You know what they say.
3: That old wives' tale.
0: Two times means it's gonna happen.
3: Curtis, relax. Hey, we're blessed, right? We're both alive and doing well, right? Okay, what's wrong now?
0: I had another dream.
3: Oh, brother. You might as well tell me.
0: Same funeral home, but this time, it was you in the casket.
3: Me?
0: I had the same dream about you twice.
3: Well, if your dreams are as accurate as your hunches about the weather, we're going to be just fine, my brother. Just fine. Don't you worry.
0: How much? Okay, that's good. I'll touch base with you tomorrow after I talk with Miami. Yeah, catch you then.
4: Look at you. You are living the life, my friend.
0: Just like any other business. Gotta check my traps, buy low, sell high.
4: Yeah, you sell high, all right.
0: That's not what I meant, Tommy. I came to Minneapolis with $5 in my pocket. No place to stay, didn't know a soul. I built all this by myself, making $3,000 a day. Got 8 people on my payroll now, and I got my eyes set on a goal.
4: Oh?
0: I'm gonna be the richest man in Minneapolis.
4: Yeah? Well, get ready.
0: What you talking about?
4: Ever heard of John Mashburn?
0: Tight end for the Vikings?
4: That's him. Just pulled up.
0: You kidding me?
4: Just don't forget your friends when you hit the big time, okay?
0: Whoa, that guy's a monster.
4: 6'5", 255 pounds. Like I said, get ready.
5: You Curtis Farrar?
0: That's me. Come in.
5: I'll be quick. Tommy here says you can help me.
0: I'll try.
5: I paid a guy $50,000 to bring me coke across the border. He got caught, so I'm out. And I'm not happy.
0: Something tells me this guy's not telling the truth.
5: Something tells me if you do the same thing, that will be the end of your story.
0: I get the picture. I'm a man of my word.
5: That's what Tommy says. Tommy, you better be right.
4: I'm telling you straight.
5: I'll give you one shot, Curtis. Do me right, and I'll come back. Do me wrong, and you're gone. And I do mean gone.
6: I came through for John, and he came through for me. I hit the big time with no end in sight.
4: Whoa, Mr. Curtis Farrar, Esquire. Look at you. What is this you got here?
0: Brand new 1972 Cadillac Eldorado.
4: You look good in red, my friend.
0: Like you say, living the life.
4: You coming inside, or are you too big for your britches to fit in the dough?
0: Be there soon. Gotta finish this joint.
4: Just yourself. Oh, nice suit, by the way.
0: Thanks. Now, let's get a little music to set the mood.
7: Behold the Lamb of God.
0: Ah.
7: Behold the Lamb of God that taketh away the sins of the world.
0: Who is this guy?
6: It's hard to explain what I felt. Immediately, I was attracted to this voice on the radio, but it was more than his voice. I felt something. I felt someone. Someone who loved me.
7: That's Jesus. He's talking to you right now.
0: What?
7: I'm telling you, it's Jesus. His eyes are like oceans. Oceans of love. The same Jesus who stood right there in my room.
0: Jesus.
7: You know what to do.
6: The next day, I snuck out to my car and listened again to this Brother David. His words were like a balm to my soul. This time, he was crying.
7: Behold, the Lamb of God that taketh away the sins of the world. You.
0: Yes?
7: Listen to my voice right now. I need your help.
0: Okay.
7: I want to take this message. Behold the Lamb of God to the ends of the world.
0: What does this man need?
7: I need your financial support. I'm counting on you to help me, if you can.
0: You got it.
7: All right, then.
0: One day, I'm going to meet you, Brother David.
7: You need to know about a tent revival I'm holding in Tennessee next week. I want you to be there. I want you to hear the word of God in person. I want you to know that God has a plan for your life.
6: I didn't go. I had deals I had to close. Still, I sent money. Here I was, a drug dealer, supporting the ministry of an evangelist on the radio.
8: Curtis, open this window.
6: Ah, Pamela.
8: Hello?
6: Now, she could knock on my window anytime.
8: Curtis.
6: The most beautiful, most kind young lady I had ever met.
8: I know you can see me.
6: So much wisdom in this woman.
8: What are you doing?
6: I loved how her eyes lit up when she talked about Jesus.
8: Are you just going to ignore me?
6: And she made it her goal to get me to go to church and find Jesus as well.
8: Who are you talking to?
0: Oh, sorry, I was just talking to myself.
9: When are you going to come to church?
0: Tell you what, I'll give you money for your church, okay? I'll make it as soon as I can.
9: I'm holding you to that, Curtis Farrar.
0: Promise. Cross my heart and hope I don't die.
6: Every day, Brother David and I would meet in my car. See, I believe God puts a question mark inside each one of us. And every day, I felt like I was getting closer to the answer. But soon, I got distracted, too busy living the life. Monday night football, all my friends were at the house, including my brother Ronnie. John wasn't there because he was on TV playing for the Vikings. As we watched, I pulled out a surprise for all my friends. A new drug I got from my friend who said he owed me a favor.
0: Hey, listen up. Got something here for each of you. Big stuff and a little bottle.
10: Big stuff from the big man. What you got here?
0: Methadone.
11: Methadone? Isn't that for heroin addicts?
0: I don't know. It's new. Just came out on the market.
6: Ronnie was right. Methadone was for heroin addicts. But if you aren't a heroin addict, your body cannot tolerate the potency. In fact, it was so powerful, it ended up killing a lot of heroin addicts. I had no idea. It didn't take long to take effect.
11: Man, I don't feel so good.
10: Me neither.
11: Curtis, you gotta drive me home.
0: No problem.
6: While I drove my brother home, the other guys ended up in the hospital, intensive care. At 3 a.m., I got a call from Ronnie's girlfriend.
12: Curtis, something's wrong with Ronnie. I can't wake him up.
0: Joyce, it's Curtis. Where is he?
12: Upstairs. Hurry.
0: Ronnie! Hey, Ronnie, I'm coming!
6: Hey, bro. I came as quick as I... Ronnie? Ronnie! Ronnie! Wake up! Bro! Ronnie! No! No!
0: Hi, I'm here for the viewing.
13: Right this way, sir. Follow me.
0: Thank you.
13: Right in here.
0: I was hoping I could...
13: Something wrong, sir?
0: Something wrong? Are you kidding me? That's my brother in the casket!
6: It was then that I fully realized, put it all together, that my dream come true. But this was more of a nightmare come true. Turns out the funeral home was one block away from where I was staying. Death was closer than I ever thought. I drove as fast as I could down this long, long highway. And out in the middle of nowhere, I took all the drugs I had. And I tossed them out in the grass. Little did I know that 3 weeks later, I would return to that same spot looking for the drugs. As a dog returneth to his vomit, so a fool returneth to his folly. Soon, I was back into business. Bigger deals, bigger cars, expensive clothes, expensive lifestyle. Tommy always told me I was living a life, but something inside me said something different. I was dying to death. And now came the night that changed everything. I had a girlfriend by now, Rachel. Returning home from a trip one night, I called her from a payphone.
14: Hey, baby. Hey, guess what? I'm back. Yeah, I got back early. Just now, and you okay? What's going on? Rachel, tell me. Is that somebody I hear with you? I can't believe this. After all I've done for you? Oh, I'm coming over. Yeah, I am. Right now. Why? Why would she do this? I have been so good to her, and she does me like this? Whoa. What is this? What's going on here? Three cop cars and 5 cops? Whoa. Something is going down.
15: Curtis Farrar, get out of the car. Now. Hands on your head.
14: What? This is crazy.
16: Get out of the car.
14: Sir, I'm getting out of the
16: car. Put your hands behind your back, now.
14: Officer, I'm cooperating.
16: You are under arrest. Stop resisting.
14: Sir, I am not resisting. You got me handcuffed. I can't. Sir, I'm not even doing anything.
17: Back up. Stop resisting arrest.
16: We're going to give you a little civics lesson about the justice system.
14: But I didn't do anything. I haven't.
6: Everything was a blur. I had no way to defend myself. Now, I think most cops are decent, law-abiding, but this bunch, they beat me. They stuffed me in the back of a squad car, took me to the hospital. They yanked me out of the car by my feet, my head slammed down on the cement. Shortly thereafter, I got released. Then, 2 weeks later, after a series of blackouts.
5: Curtis. Hey, man. Curtis. It's me, John. Wake up, man.
14: John?
5: Your football buddy. Yeah, you passed out again. I've seen this before. I believe you got yourself a major head injury. I'm taking you to the neurologist.
18: What did they do to you? You should have died that night. Look at these x-rays. Your skull is cracked. Here, here, and here. Your brain is swelling. The blood is building up in your brain. We need to relieve the pressure.
14: How?
18: We need to drill a hole in the top of your head.
5: What's wrong, Curtis? You look awful.
14: You know about people with head injuries? They die in their sleep. So I'm not sleeping.
5: What?
14: John, I'm scared to death to sleep.
5: Tommy says you bleed out your nose every time you shower.
14: Yeah, for hours.
5: You need to go back to the doctor.
14: I'm not gonna let them drill a hole in my head.
5: You could die.
14: I've got better things on my mind.
5: Like?
14: Like a sweet deal I'm about to make. You in?
6: We bought $10,000 worth of cocaine. I wanted to test it to make sure it was pure. I kept testing it. And testing. And testing. I lost track of time. I lost track of reason. I was up for 2 days straight. And now I was face to face with the enemy that had been hounding me all my life. And I was all alone. Far, far away, I could hear church bells or death bells. Was it real? Was it my imagination?
14: My heart is freezing up. I'm dying. God, please don't let me die. Don't let me die. Oh, the dream is coming true. God.
0: What? It's 6 a.m. Who is calling? Hello?
19: Curtis, this is Pamela.
0: Pamela?
19: When are you going to come to church? Curtis, you okay?
6: I was in a battle for my life. I couldn't talk. It took all my strength just to breathe. I could feel the veins in my heart about to burst. I could feel the blood in my throat. I laid on the floor and stared at the ceiling. The sun was starting to rise, but my world was getting darker and darker. I had a cracked skull, swollen brain, high blood pressure, bad kidneys, and a weak heart, all from living the life. On top of all this, I had been up for days, shooting up $5,000 worth of cocaine. As I laid there on the floor, I could see in my mind my brother Ronnie laid out. Now it was my turn.
14: This is it. This is how it all ends. Just like the dream. Just like the...
20: What? God? Is that you? It doesn't sound like a voice. More like a thought. Heavy. Undeniable. Get down there now. You already know what to do. And I do. I really do. And that's the part that scares me.
6: I have no idea how I made it there. God, I'm sure. I was thinking, this will be the perfect place to die. Outside the front door of the church. Cemetery right there. Convenient. Not far to go. I remember leaning against the doors into the church and uttering the words,
14: "Behold the Lamb of God!"
21: Jesus says, "Come unto me, all ye that labor and are..."
0: Curtis?
21: Young man, I said, "Come unto me, all ye that labor and are heavy laden, and I will give you rest." Now, might you be ready?
14: Yes, I'm ready. I'm here and I'm ready.
6: And right then, right there, on the altar, Curtis Farrar died.
0: Curtis, I'm right here. I'm right here with you.
14: Something strange in my stomach, my chest, like something is sucking all the dope out of me. I don't understand. Something leaving my body. I'm dying.
21: We got you, son.
6: I cried and I cried for 3 hours solid. All the while, something strange was happening in my stomach, my chest, like something was sucking all the dope out of me. I didn't understand, but I knew something was leaving my body. That was the day Curtis Farrar died and Jesus came. He came that I might have life. Ever since I was a little kid, I had this question burning inside of me. But now, I had the answer. I had Jesus.
0: Curtis, you're free.
3: Almost?
0: No. Jesus sets you totally free.
3: Yeah, I get that, but there's something he wants me to do.
0: I see. Then you need to do it.
3: Yeah.
6: Okay, Curtis. You can do this. Through Jesus, you can do this. Lord, I need you. I really need you bad. I trust you, but I don't trust myself. And there it is. All the cocaine. Well, the rest of it. $5,000 worth right there. Whew, I sure could use that money right now. Jesus,
20: Please help me. Okay. Here we go. I'm gonna take all of this. I'm gonna take all of this, and I'm gonna do it. I'm gonna do it right now. I'm gonna... Yes, I did it. I did it! Oh no, John is gonna kill me.
5: Curtis Farrar, where you been, man? I thought you died.
20: Actually,
5: let's take a ride. Here, got you a joint.
20: No, thanks.
5: Curtis Farrar just said no to a joint? You okay?
20: More than okay.
5: You did what?
20: I flushed it.
5: You flushed all that cocaine? That was thousands of dollars, man. Why didn't you call me?
20: John, you don't understand. I repented of my sins. Jesus is my Lord. He saved me, and he saved my life.
5: That's great, because you're about to lose your life.
20: You don't understand.
5: No, you don't understand. It's the money or the dope.
20: I'm sorry, John. I feel really, really bad about this.
5: I ought to drive you somewhere where you cannot come back.
20: Do whatever you need to do, John. I'm free. Even if you kill me, I'm free.
5: Curtis, in all our years doing business, you have never done me wrong. I can tell. Something happened to you. I'm guessing your brain got messed up really bad.
20: It's Jesus.
5: You pull anything like this ever again, and I swear, I'm gonna send you to Jesus. Express delivery. Got it?
20: Got it. I'm not going back, John. I'm getting out of the whole business.
5: Now I know you're messed up.
6: Even though Jesus was now Lord of my life, my health started to go downhill. The head injury was taking its toll and getting worse quickly.
20: I wonder... Come on, where are you?
7: Behold, the Lamb of God who taketh away the sin of the world.
20: Yes, I've met the Lamb.
7: Praise God. I wanted to let you know, 2 weeks from today, I'm holding a great camp meeting in Alabama. I want to meet you there.
20: Where?
7: I'll be in Pell City. Pray about coming.
6: I drove all the way from Minneapolis to Pell City. Took me 2.5 days. I got in line to be prayed for. And now, the man who spoke on the radio was speaking to me directly.
1: What are you dealing with, son?
20: I have a cracked skull, a swollen brain, bad heart, high blood pressure, and bad kidneys.
1: Well, now that's a lot, but that's not too much for Jesus.
6: He prayed for me. I could feel the change, and I knew Jesus healed me. Not slowly, not maybe. Something lifted, and peace settled where the weight had been.
20: Hey there, Pamela.
2: Curtis?
20: Got a question for you.
2: Oh?
20: It's my turn to ask. When are you gonna come to church?
2: What are you talking about?
20: I started a church, a ministry.
2: You did?
20: I'm calling it Worldwide Outreach for Christ. Will you come?
2: I'll make it as soon as I can.
20: I'm holding you to that.
2: Thank you for coming over. I cooked you dinner.
20: What? You didn't have to do that.
2: I wanted to. Your favorite. Salmon and salad.
20: You are spoiling me here.
2: It's time somebody did. Curtis, I've watched you for a long time. You're always thinking of others, not yourself. Just look at your shoes.
20: What about them?
2: You've worn them out, going to check on folks in the hospital, in the jail, on the streets. You never look down, never think about yourself. You're always giving, giving, giving. Curtis, it's time for you to start receiving. Here.
20: What's this?
2: Open it.
20: New shoes!
2: For a man who's going places. Check inside the socks.
20: It's a brand new $100 bill. And another one in the other sock? I don't know what to say.
2: Just enjoy.
6: God showed me Pamela was a woman my heart could trust in. We courted for a long time, but still, I had to be sure.
22: Hello?
20: Hey, sweetie.
22: Hey, how are you?
19: you?
0: I had a dream about you.
19: Oh?
0: I saw your face, Pamela. Just your face. Your beautiful face.
19: Oh.
0: I saw this dream twice.
19: Really?
0: And that's when I knew. Pamela, I'm gonna marry you.
19: Oh, you are? Don't you think you should ask?
0: Good point.
6: Asking Jesus to be my Lord was the most important decision of my life. After that came the next best decision I ever made in my life.
2: Curtis, what are you doing?
0: I'm tying my shoe.
2: Oh, really? Curtis Farrar, you are the biggest kidder.
0: I'm not kidding about this.
2: Oh, it's beautiful.
0: Pamela, will you marry me?
2: Yeah, let's do it.
6: I, Curtis Farrar, take thee, Pamela, to be my wife, to have and to hold, from this day forward, in good times and in bad, in sickness and in health, until death do us part. I promise to love and cherish you all the days of my life. Piece by piece, God was creating a whole new life for me. A new marriage, 5 kids, a church, a ministry. In the middle of my new life, I started thinking about my old friend. It was time to check in on him.
5: Long time.
6: Too long, John. It's good to see you, my friend. You were always kind to me, John, even when you wanted to kill me.
5: Oh, I remember.
6: You helped me see the world through your eyes.
5: Tell me, what does it look like?
6: All that fame, all that money. It's not important. What's important is right here. What's going on in your heart?
5: True.
6: I've been praying for you, you know.
5: Really now? I knew there was a good reason not to kill you. Seriously, I knew God had a path for you. And you took it. So did I.
6: What?
5: Curtis, I'll see you in heaven.
6: John was right. That was the last time I saw him. He died shortly after that. When I was lost, my goal was to be the richest man in Minneapolis. And now, I am. Maybe not in money, but in true wealth. I'm truly living the life. I'm living the life God created me to live. And I am living life to the full in Jesus Christ.
4: 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This is program number 3929. Heard in the true story of Curtis Farrar were Ryan Priester, Michael Torrey, Lawrence Halliburton, Michael Myers, Celeste M. Cooper, and David Zarbach. Original music, Don Badorf. Sound effects, David Zarbach. Audio engineer, David Pierczynski. Script, John Fornoff. Unshackled is produced by Pacific Garden Mission to show through true stories that if your life is empty, it can be filled to overflowing. So, until next time, unless our Lord returns before then, I'm Timothy Gregory reminding you that the doors to Pacific Garden Mission are open night and day. Thanks for listening, and may God bless you.

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9: 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The Lord is my shepherd. I shall not be in want. He makes me lie down in green pastures. He leads me beside quiet waters. He restores my soul. 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

mother's love is like an island in life's ocean, vast and wide. A peaceful, quiet shelter from the restless, rising tide. A mother's love is like a fortress, and we seek protection there when the waves of tribulation

souls can find sweet rest from the struggle and the tension of life's fast and futile quest. A mother's love is like a tower rising far above the crowd, and her smile is like the sunshine breaking through a threatening cloud. A mother's love, it's like a beacon burning bright with faith and prayer. And through the changing scenes of life, we find a haven there. For a mother's love is fashioned after God's enduring love. It's endless and unfailing, like the love of Him above. For God knew in His great wisdom that He couldn't be everywhere, so He put His little children in a loving mother's care. This is Night Sounds. Hi, I'm Bill Pierce, and I welcome you to the Mother's Day edition of this program. We take time out during certain special days of the year, such as Christmas, of course, and New Year's, Easter, Mother's Day, 4th of July, Thanksgiving, and so on. To tell you the truth, I enjoy doing the Mother's Day program best of all. So tonight is a case in point. Thank you for being there. What can you say about Mom that's adequate? Well, we had a few opening lines tonight from Helen Steiner Rice, a master of words and poetry. Let's keep going with this, okay? All of you who come from a long line of mothers and fathers, we find mother is a very special person, a very special word. Even though one time, after going through a whole day with the affairs of 6 small children, one mother, after she heard the word mom 1,000 times during that day, said, "I've grown to hate that word." But she didn't really, because they're 3 letters that form a 4-letter word, love. Mother is a word called love, and all the world is mindful of the love that's given and shown to others. It's different from the love of mothers, because moms play the leading roles in giving birth to little souls. For though small souls are heaven sent, and realize they're only lent, it takes a mother's loving hands and her gentle heart that understands to mold and shape this little life and shelter it through storm and strife. No other love than mother's love could do the things required of the one to whom God gives the keeping of His little lambs, awake or sleeping. So, mothers are a special race God sent to earth to take His place. And mother is a singularly lovely name that even saints are proud to claim. And in our Mother's Day program tonight, we're going to play music. Solos is sung by certain moms who found their ministry in sacred music. We're going to begin tonight with a very poignant little selection entitled Cradle Song. Here's a mom a couple of times around, Sandy Patty, to tell us all about that beautiful sleeping little guy.

Sandy Patty opening our program tonight musically with a little number entitled Cradle Song. This is Night Sounds, the Mother's Day edition. What a privilege. And I'm sure when we come to the subject of moms, most of you can begin to be nostalgic, especially if you're up in years, thinking way back. Most of the time, you don't forget those special moments. Way back to early childhood, I can recall things that happened when I was 3 years old. I didn't know I was that early age when they told me that happened when you were only three. How did you remember that? Well, some things you never forget. A lot of them come from memories of Mom. A couple of days ago, I heard a call-in program, and various callers, listeners to this particular format, were phoning in answers and attitudes and opinions about the subject at hand. One of the callers said, "I'm just a mom." Well, that's the understatement of the centuries. Somebody could say, "You mean, that's all you do? That's all?" As a mother, your life is given to taking care of people, small ones to begin with, whose needs never seem to cease, along with their desires. Sometimes when your days seem to be wholly taken up with wiping things, dishes and sinks and little runny noses and big slow tears, you wonder about what fulfillment is supposed to mean for you. I talked to one mom a couple of years ago. I recall this interview. She said, "I have a master's degree in psychology, and here I am given to listening to two-year-old jargon all day long, doing the work of a janitor, cleaning toilets and diapers," and I guess this was before the synthetic diapers that came along where you dispose of them, because, you know, the old-fashioned diapers were those weapons which you used as diaper pins. You washed the diapers in the toilet, if I may just go to the mundane for a moment, and you had to watch yourself when you were pinning diapers on the little one, that you impaled yourself rather than the baby. Sometimes you wonder about being a mom, besides the perfect wife and advice giver. Creative, intellectually productive, beautiful, apt, and slowly your dreams seem to evaporate. You've been listening to what they're telling us nowadays. It's to find yourself, express yourself, and assert yourself. Maybe you're thinking that you're nothing more than somebody's wife and somebody else's mother. What kind of a life is that? I understand there's a tribe in the southern Sudan called Nuers, N-U-E-R-S, where a woman's name is changed not when she becomes a wife, but when she becomes a mother. She is Manpuk, mother of Puka. Among the Nuers, being someone's mother is what makes a woman's life meaningful. 2,000 years ago, there was another young woman of the Jewish tribe of Judah who understood that truth. The world has never forgotten her. Mary, the mother of Jesus. Because she was willing to be known as simply someone's mother. And I think it would do us Protestants good to just consider Mary for a moment in a very special way. Motherhood is a calling. It's a woman's calling. Let's not be cowed by those who extinguish the light and joy of sexuality by trying to persuade us to forget words like manly and womanly. At the beginning of time, when God made the first man and the first woman,
in his image. He put both under the divine command to be fruitful. And the woman's obedience to that command meant self-giving. First, she gave herself to God. And then she gave herself to her husband. He initiated. She responded. Then she gave herself for the life of her child. A woman knows in the deepest regions of her being that it's this very self-giving for which she was created. Single or married, her level of maturity is measured by how much she gives to others. If she's married, she gives herself to her husband, and she receives, if she's a mother. And she loses her life in her child, and mysteriously, she finds it. A woman knows that no one can really say where the giving ends and the receiving begins. It's no wonder that we're confused when we're urged to look for some better or higher vocation in which to prove our personhood. One woman said, "No wonder we are distressed to be subjected to male standards or told that the notions of femininity and masculinity are obsolete." Old-fashioned notions they are, indeed, but they weren't our own to begin with. They were God's. And he planned the whole system. And it's God himself who calls. He calls some to be single, some married people, to be childless. But he calls most women to be mothers. There are, the Bible tells us, differences of gifts, and they're all given to us according to God's grace. None of the gifts of my own life, not my career or my work or any other gift, is higher or more precious to me than that of being someone's mother. If our calling is to be mothers, let's be mothers with all our hearts, gladly, simply, and humbly. Like that little peasant girl, Mary, who spoke for all women for all time when she said, "Behold the handmaid of the Lord, be it unto me according to thy word." Elizabeth Elliot. And with that profound word, I think that I'd like to go into our next music right now. Again tonight, all of our soloists are moms. I'd like to call on one of my favorite contemporary singers, Michelle Pilar, as she speaks of being different and making a difference in someone's life. Well, no one can do that better than a mother early on. And then from there on, that child will touch another's life all the way back to that child's mother. And so it goes. And tonight, I owe a lot of what I have, in whatever it may be, gifts, expressions, personhood, tendencies, genetics, to my mother. Let's make a difference. Whether we're moms or not, we're all called to do that. We're constantly impressing or depressing others. I want to make a difference. And you can, and mothers do. Let's take a listen and hear what's being sung.

want to make a difference. This is the Mother's Day edition of Night Sounds. That was Michelle Pallure with a song entitled I Want to Make a Difference. I'm Bill Pierce and I welcome you. Thank you for being there tonight. Whether you're a mom or not, you probably are under the influence of one. I think of a lot of prisoners who listen to us tonight, inmates in penitentiaries, jails, prisons, around the country and beyond, who write to us and tell us that their mother is praying for them and has prayed for them. And the mother of their children, perhaps, on the outside, is praying. How many souls have been swept into eternity through the force of loving mothers' prayers? Let's look at Proverbs in the Old Testament, one of the most beautiful chapters, chapter 31, that speaks of a woman of God. In excerpt Proverbs 31, verses 26 through 28, she openeth her mouth with wisdom, and in her tongue is the law of kindness. She looketh well to the ways of her household, and eateth not the bread of idleness. Her children rise up and call her blessed, her husband also, and he praiseth her. Tonight's program for the moms. And that's what I've entitled it, just one word, mom. And usually on my box and program sheet, I put down the subject along with the title because sometimes my titles are obscure and need to be explained and deciphered. So my staff has asked me to do that. But there's no mistaking tonight's title, just simply mom, and I've sort of scribbled a few little pictures around that word. A flower and a heart and a little bird flying, and a couple of musical notes. So, it's more than just an observance. It's an experience. And I want you to listen, if you will, to this song. I think you'll understand it, because you may have experienced it.

whether or not your mom is still with you. We'll never forget her, will we? My mother's gone to heaven and hope to see her someday again. Steve and Annie Chapman closing our program tonight. Actually, Annie's singing the solo, and she was the principal performer there, but Steve helped along, as dads do. We do our best. But Mom, thank you so much. God bless each one of you. And we'll give dads some equal time later. May God be with you in a special way. Till we meet again, happy Mother's Day.

0: Hi, this is Don Pate from Between the Lines, and I've got some great news for you. Satan's in serious trouble if he doesn't have an accomplice. Leviticus 16 actually teaches us that lesson, that a person could never be found guilty without two viable witnesses who agreed with each other. In fact, the Mishnah shares that there were about seven levels of area where witnesses had to be in absolute agreement, otherwise their testimony was rejected. The Bible calls him the accuser of the brethren. But he needs help. No one is going to be condemned by the accusations of only one. Little wonder the Bible continually shares with us that we don't need to live in self-condemnation, for we are forgiven. We don't have to join him in accusing ourselves. You can find out more about Bible justice and many other fascinating topics at our website, btlministries.org. Thanks for joining me.
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2: 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In Deuteronomy 6:5, God admonishes us to love the Lord thy God with all thy heart, with all thy soul, with all thy strength. In the Bible, it says the heart is where our feelings are stored and where we think our thoughts. Guarding your heart means protecting it from sin and lust that will harm you and lead you astray. To guard one's heart is to guard our mind and our thoughts, to guard our emotions, our feelings, to guard our will and intentions. So how do we do that? Well, first, commit to reading and memorizing the Holy Scriptures and thinking godly thoughts instead of your own negative thoughts. Hide his holy word in your heart so you will not sin against him. Philippians 4, verse 8, Psalms 119, 11, and Psalms 37, 5. Next, we need to connect with God. Contact the Lord and ask him to teach you using a prayer as a vessel of connecting with the Lord. He is the best teacher, the best instructor, the best example we can follow. God will guard and keep your heart. Jeremiah 29, 12 and 13 and Deuteronomy 10, 12 through 13. Next, check your mind and your heart. 2 Corinthians 13, 5 says, examine yourself in the faith. Philippians 2, verse 5 says, let this mind be in you, which was also in Jesus Christ. Philippians 4, 8 reads like this, whatsoever things are true, whatsoever things are honest, whatsoever things are just, whatsoever things are pure, whatsoever things are lovely, whatsoever things are of good report, think on these things. Next, concentrate. Consistently concentrate on God's holy word. Meditate on his word and make time with a quiet place or spot that helps you focus on him. Psalms 119, verse 105. One lyricist pins it this way beautifully about keeping your heart.
3: Now on this mountaintop, we have gleaned so many things. We've been drawn closer to his heart, a place that trial brings. We have seen victory over sin and witnessed answered prayer. We have known Christ to be our only strength, found his word a jewel rare. Keep your heart, keep your heart, keep your heart with all diligence. Keep it clean, keep it pure, make your love for Christ endure. 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
2: African sunsets are truly breathtaking, and for Vuyani, they were one of the few things he could still see. 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His blindness impacted not only his independence, but his grandchildren's education too. 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After being seen by one of our volunteer doctors, he was relieved to learn that his blindness wasn't permanent. 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Vuyani smiled as he put on his new red glasses and saw the world clearly for the first time in years. And now, Vuyani can enjoy every colour of the sunset, along with the beautiful smiles of his grandchildren as he sees them off to school.
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0: 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I want to talk to you about something that's close to my heart. 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
4: Here's some hope for you today from God's Word. The Lord is my shepherd. I shall not be in want. He makes me lie down in green pastures. He leads me beside quiet waters. He restores my soul. Psalm 23, 1 through 3.
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6: People fail, but Jesus does not. I'm Cindy Tang with Moving Moments. So many of my friends have told me they've been hurt by the church. I get it. I've been there, done that. Because the church, well, it's made up of people. And we fail each other a lot. You know what I tell them? The church may fail you, but Jesus never will. In Hebrews 13:8, we're reminded that Jesus Christ is the same yesterday, today, and forever. People change. Jesus does not. And while hurt from others can run deep, it does not change who He is or how much He loves you. So if you've experienced church hurt, run to Jesus. I'm Cindy Tang with Moving Moments. Now it's your time to make a move.

0: 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James 5, verse 16. 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
2: This is Max McClain. How should we live as we wait for the Lord's return? 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Our Lord's patience means salvation, just as our dear brother Paul also wrote you with the wisdom that God gave him. His letters contain some things that are hard to understand, which ignorant and unstable people distort as they do the other scriptures to their own destruction. Therefore, dear friends, since you already know this, be on your guard so that you may not be carried away by the error of lawless men and fall from your secure position, but grow in the grace and knowledge of our Lord and Savior, Jesus Christ. From 2 Peter 3. 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

in between a couple wars. He'd get out his old scorched shirt and wrap it around my neck. He would be so close to me, I'd smell the coffee on

I was cutting JoJo's hair. We buried Mom on Wednesday. Dad was happy I was there.

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3: 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He leads me beside quiet waters. He restores my soul. Psalm 23, 1 through 3.
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What can I say for you? With what can I compare you? Your wound is as deep as the sea. Who can heal you? But come, let us return to the Lord. He has torn us to pieces, but he will heal us. He has injured us, but he will bind up our wounds. After 2 days, he will revive us. On the third day, he will restore us that we may live in his presence. Let us acknowledge the Lord. Let us press on to acknowledge him. As surely as the sun rises, he will appear. He will come to us like the winter rains, like the spring rains that water the earth. We were under great pressure, far beyond our ability to endure, so that we despaired even of life. Indeed, in our hearts we felt the sentence of death, but this happened that we might not rely on ourselves, but on God, who raises the dead. He has delivered us from such a deadly peril, and he will deliver us. On him we have set our hope, that he will continue to deliver us. God is our refuge and our strength, an ever-present help in trouble. Therefore we will not fear, though the earth give way and the mountains fall into the heart of the sea, though its waters roar and foam and the mountains quake with their surging. There is a river whose streams make glad the city of God, the holy place where the Most High dwells. God is within her. She will not fall. God will help her at the break of day. The eyes of the Lord are on those who fear him, on those whose hope is in his unfailing love, to deliver them from death and keep them alive in famine. We wait in hope for the Lord. He is our help and our shield. Why do you say and complain, O Israel, my way is hidden from the Lord, my cause is disregarded by my God? Do you not know? Have you not heard? The Lord is the everlasting God, the creator of the ends of the earth. He will not grow tired or weary. In his understanding, no one can fathom. He gives strength to the weary and increases the power of the weak. Even youths grow tired and weary, and young men stumble and fall. But those who hope in the Lord will renew their strength. They will soar on wings like eagles. They will run and not grow weary. They will walk and not be faint. Keep silence before me, O islands, and let the people renew their strength. Let them come near, then let them speak. God has chosen the foolish things of the world, and God has chosen the weak things of the world, and the things which are despised has God chosen. As for me, my feet had almost slipped. I had nearly lost my foothold. For I envied the arrogant when I saw the prosperity of the wicked. From their callous hearts comes iniquity. The evil conceits of their minds know no limits. Surely in vain I have kept my heart pure. In vain have I washed my hands in innocence. When I tried to understand all of this, it was oppressive to me, till I entered the sanctuary of God. Then I understood their final destiny. Surely you placed them on slippery ground. You cast them down to ruin. When my heart was grieved and my spirit embittered, I was senseless and ignorant. I was a brute beast before you. Yet I am always with you. You hold me by my right hand. You guide me with your counsel, and afterward you will take me into glory. Whom have I in heaven but you? And being with you, I desire nothing on earth. My flesh and my heart may fail, but God is the strength of my heart and my portion forever. Those who are far from you will perish, but as for me, it is good to be near God. I have made the Sovereign Lord my refuge.

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3: Here's some hope for you today from God's Word. The Lord is my shepherd. I shall not be in want. He makes me lie down in green pastures. He leads me beside quiet waters. He restores my soul. Psalm 23, 1 through 3.
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5: People fail, but Jesus does not. I'm Cindy Tang with Moving Moments. So many of my friends have told me they've been hurt by the church. I get it. I've been there, done that. Because the church, well, it's made up of people, and we fail each other a lot. You know what I tell them? The church may fail you, but Jesus never will. In Hebrews 13:8, we're reminded that Jesus Christ is the same yesterday, today, and forever. People change. Jesus does not. And while hurt from others can run deep, it does not change who He is or how much He loves you. So if you've experienced church hurt, run to Jesus. I'm Cindy Tang with Moving Moments. Now it's your time to make a move.

0: Hello, this is Dr. John Morris. You know, if I were able, I'd love to visit every home in America, every place where people need to hear the truth about the gospel message that's revealed in creation. Impossible, you say? 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
8: 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How should we live as we wait for the Lord's return? 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Our Lord's patience means salvation, just as our dear brother Paul also wrote you with the wisdom that God gave him. 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Therefore, dear friends, since you already know this, be on your guard so that you may not be carried away by the error of lawless men and fall from your secure position, but grow in the grace and knowledge of our Lord and Savior, Jesus Christ. From 2 Peter 3. 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

0: Our world is facing a global mental health crisis. Over 200 million people across this planet suffer from internet and social media addiction. More than half of all students have said social media made them feel less confident about themselves. Teens who spend 5 hours or more a day on their devices are 70% more likely to have a risk factor for suicide. Over 90% of parents think social media is having a negative impact on their children's mental health. In fact, the Surgeon General suggests adding a warning label that states, social media can be toxic to the mental health of young people. 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
2: This is By the Way. Well, it was back in September of 2019 that a launch from Kazakhstan sent NASA astronaut Jessica Meir, along with two fellow crewmates, to the International Space Station. On April 17th, Meir returned to a different world. Imagine if you had missed so much of what the coronavirus did to change our lives. Many, like Ms. Meir, ask, will we ever go back to normal again? Normal, of course, changes. We've been experiencing a new one. But despite the changes, God's love and concern for us remain the same. That's God's normal. His providence and power remain the same. He still wants the best for us and always will, now and for all eternity. This is By the Way.

0: Hi, welcome to Jesus Wins, a daily devotional by Elizabeth Talbot. This whole month of May, we will be exploring the topic, celebrating His victory. May 9, His solution. The one who sows the good seed is the Son of Man. Matthew 13, verse 37. Some counterfeit items look so similar to the real thing that it takes an expert to tell them apart. Years ago, I got a nice purse of a famous brand which prominently displayed its logo in multiple places. I showed it to a friend who knew much more about purses than I did. Having examined my new bag, she told me, "It's not real. It's a counterfeit." It definitely looked real to me, and I asked her why she thought so. "Because," she said, "this particular brand never places stitches over their logo. Only an expert could tell." In this parable, only told by Matthew, we receive an answer to two very frequently asked questions. Why is there evil in this world, and what is God going to do about it? The answer to the first is because an enemy has done this, Matthew 13, verse 28. And the second, He will eradicate it at the end of times, once and for all, Matthew 13, verses 30 and 40 to 42. The parable compares the kingdom of heaven to a situation found in a field. A man sowed good seed, but an enemy came and sowed tares, weeds, Greek zizania, among the wheat. This type of agricultural undermining attack, often used as revenge, was punishable by Roman law. Time went by, and when the wheat grew and was bearing grain, the weeds became noticeable. When the landowner's workers offered to remedy the evident problem by gathering the weeds, the master asked them not to, not because they couldn't tell them apart, but because they might uproot the wheat with them. The roots were intertwined, and the landowner cared too much about the wheat. Jesus explained his parable in great detail and highlighted that the one who sows the good seed is the Son of Man, and the field is the world, and the enemy who sowed them, the tares, is the devil. Matthew 13, verses 37 to 39. This is the great controversy between good and evil in one parable. Jesus explains that at the end of the world, He will do away with evil once and for all. Yes, evil will eventually be fully destroyed. This is a source of assurance for Christ followers. Jesus tells us how it will all end, and Jesus wins.
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0: Hi, this is Max Licato. Normally we ask the question, how many times have we thought about God? But here's a good one. How many times do you think God has thought about you? In the Bible, the psalmist says this to God, "Many, O Lord my God, are your wonderful works which you have done. Your thoughts toward us cannot be recounted to you in order. If I would declare and speak of them, they are more than can be numbered." God is thinking a lot about you today. He wants you to know that He loves you and cares for you very much.
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4: 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I shall not be in want. 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He leads me beside quiet waters. 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
5: This is Max McLean. The book of Romans is considered the most profound explanation of the gospel ever written, but the good news of the gospel is preceded by some very bad news with regard to attempting to become righteous on our own merit and good deeds. So what is the good news? Listen to the Bible from Romans 3 and 4. But now our righteousness from God, apart from law, has been made known, to which the law and the prophets testify. This righteousness from God comes through faith in Jesus Christ to all who believe. There is no difference, for all have sinned and fall short of the glory of God and are justified freely by His grace through the redemption that came by Christ Jesus. God presented Him as a sacrifice of atonement through faith in His blood. He did this to demonstrate His justice because in His forbearance, He had left the sins committed beforehand unpunished. He did it to demonstrate His justice at the present time so as to be just and the one who justifies those who have faith in Jesus. Where then is boasting? It is excluded. On what principle? On that of observing the law? No, but on that of faith. For we maintain that a man is justified by faith apart from observing the law. Is God the God of the Jews only? Is He not the God of the Gentiles too? Yes, of the Gentiles too, since there is only one God who will justify the circumcised by faith and the uncircumcised through that same faith. Do we then nullify the law by this faith? Not at all. Rather, we uphold the law. What then shall we say that Abraham, our forefather, discovered in this matter? If in fact Abraham was justified by works, he had something to boast about. But not before God. What does the scripture say? Abraham believed God, and it was credited to him as righteousness. Now when a man works, his wages are not credited to him as a gift, but as an obligation. However, to the man who does not work, but trusts God who justifies the wicked, his faith is credited as righteousness. David said the same thing when he speaks of the blessedness of the man to whom God credits righteousness apart from works. Blessed are they whose transgressions are forgiven, whose sins are covered. Blessed is the man whose sin the Lord will never count against him. From Romans 3 and 4, listen to the Bible. It's great for the soul.
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1: Most of us eat every day, some of us too much, because yesterday's food is not enough to supply energy for today's needs. Why then do some of us expect yesterday's portion of heavenly manna, the Word of God, to keep us through today's challenges? On this program, we're going to change all of that. 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
2: Good morning, good morning, good morning, and happy Sabbath. It is Sabbath, May 9, 2026. Hello, my name is L. David Harris. I am your host, and this is your daily portion, where we give you God's word every single day, and today is no exception. 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I'm asking you to please go over to yourdailyportion.com. 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Thank you. Let's pray. Father, thank you for this Sabbath day. Thank you for listening to us, even though you already know what we're going to say. Thank you for being available and for transforming us. Please help us to love you more than we do now. In Jesus' name I pray. Amen and amen again. Now, many times you have heard me quote quickly and passionately that prayer is the opening of the heart to God as to a friend. You've heard me say that prayer does not bring God down to us, but brings us up to God. And in the words of Paul, we would be seated with Christ Jesus in heavenly places. You've heard me talk about this. And this is really one of the reasons why I launched the Wednesday night prayer school every single Wednesday night, 7 p.m. Jamaica time on the YouTube channel, because sometimes we talk a lot about praying and don't pray. And so what happens when we come together and pray? What

0: happens when we are by ourselves, just between us and God, and we pray? What is it that we can learn from the scriptures concerning prayer? And so that's why we have the prayer school. And maybe I'm overstating it by calling it school, but we are learning every single Wednesday evening. Well, practical prayer, it really heightens piques my interest. And the Bible writer says here in the Bible book of Psalms, chapter 62 and verse 8, trust in him at all times. You see, that's the baseline of prayer. That's one of the fundamental movements in our mind when we are praying. We trust God. Otherwise, why are we talking to him? We trust God, like why else would we be listening for his voice in response to our prayers or him calling us to prayer and guiding us as we pray? You know, there are times that you pray that God is saying, pray for this person, pray for that person. My mom told me many stories of when I was living all the way out there in sin, like not playing with sin, like fully in bed with the sin. Not even playing church or acting like I wanted to be a believer. And my mom said that she would be awakened by God and he would say, pray for David. In those moments, God was restraining himself from I don't know what, but he knew that this woman of God would practically and actively call unto him and give him permission to have mercy on me. And I'm so grateful. That's why I'm still here today, I promise you. Praise God. So trust in him at all times, you people. Pour out your heart before him. When is the last time you poured out your heart before God? I'm talking about your whole heart. God is a refuge for us. That's one of the most practical things that I can even read. Call out to him, pour out your heart, trust him. That's practical. We can do that beginning like right now. But let me just share a few lessons with the time that we have left on the clock. Prayer keeps us connected to Christ as the source of our spiritual life. The Bible reads in John chapter 15, verses 4 and 5, abide in me and I in you, as a branch cannot bear fruit of itself except it abide in the vine. I am the vine, ye are the branches. He that abideth in me and I in him, the same bringeth forth much fruit. So when we are praying, you know, it's fruitful. When we're sincere, when we're trusting him, when we're bearing our entire selves to God and we're abiding in God, that is fruitful. We'll see the manifestation in our lives. We'll see the favor and blessings that run us down and overtake us like God promised. We'll see in the lives of people that we pray for God's transforming grace. We will see that we are preparing for the coming and not just the living down here. And so I'm grateful. And so to remain in him means to stay connected. It means to continue in relationship, not to pray once, not to go into his presence one or two times or whenever we have extra time, but to remain in him, stay connected, to continue in relationship. Prayer maintains the believer's connection with Christ. Spiritual growth flows from this continual relationship. Here is an action step. Maintain connection with Christ through prayer. That was very simple. Begin and end the day with intentional time speaking with God and reflecting on his presence. And I say at minimum, beginning and ending the day. Your spiritual strength is increasing as communion with Christ becomes more and more consistent and transformational. All right, trust. Let's talk about trust again. Prayer invites believers to pour out their hearts honestly before God based on our theme text. I've already read it. And so to pour out our heart means to empty completely. Shafak, that's the term. The Hebrew term means to empty completely. Prayer involves honest communication with God. Believers may present their struggles, gratitude, fear. Yesterday I shouted at you for 10 minutes straight about how God can handle. He can handle your struggles, your fears, your gratitude, and hopes without reservation. Do that. The action step is to practice honest prayer before God. Speak openly to God about victories and difficulties in your life. Emotional and spiritual relief develops as trust in God grows. Lesson 3 and final, coming in from Matthew chapter 6, verses 9 and 10. After this manner pray ye, our Father, which art in heaven, hallowed be thy name. Thy kingdom come, thy will be done on earth as it is in heaven. Let me just pause right here on what we have called the Lord's Prayer. Prayer includes praise, gratitude, requests, identifying that the one to whom we pray is holy, all-powerful, blessed be his name. And so when we are praying, we are directing it toward God. This is what we're doing. We're not praying with ourselves, standing in the temple, saying, I thank God that I am not a sinner like that person over there. Not praying to ourselves, not praying for ourselves, not praying to the people. Have you heard people try to teach a whole lesson or a sermon, start preaching in their prayer, speaking to the people? And it's like, are you performing or are you praying? Like, do we need to give you a Grammy Award for your prayer? Like, talk to God, and not to the people. When we're praying, we are speaking to God as to a friend and listening for his voice. Jesus taught that prayer includes reverence for God, submission, of course, to his will, and requests for daily needs. Do that consistently, and you will win. Practical prayer. Peace.
1: 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Always remember, we cannot live by bread alone, but by every word that comes from the mouth of God. This has been your Daily Portion with L. David Harris. 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
3: After serving 2 years of a 17-year sentence, Robert Stakowitz fled from a Georgia prison and spent the next 48 years on the run, settling in a small town in Connecticut, changing his name and living a quiet life until authorities caught up with him and arrested him on May 9, 2016. His lawyer said that when Georgia chose not to extradite him owing to his ill health, it was the first time in almost half a century that he could walk down the street without having to look over his shoulder. That's no way to live. If you're guilty before God, you don't have to hide your sin. God is gracious. Romans 5:20 said, where sin abounded, grace did much more abound. Don't ever think you can't be right with God. Take your sins to him and believe that he forgives you and that he accepts you. You don't have to be a fugitive from God. John Bradshaw, It Is Written.

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2: People fail, but Jesus does not. I'm Cindy Tang with Moving Moments. So many of my friends have told me they've been hurt by the church. I get it. I've been there, done that. Because the church, well, it's made up of people. And we fail each other a lot. You know what I tell them? The church may fail you, but Jesus never will. In Hebrews 13:8, we're reminded that Jesus Christ is the same yesterday, today, and forever. People change. Jesus does not. And while hurt from others can run deep, it does not change who He is or how much He loves you. So if you've experienced church hurt, run to Jesus. I'm Cindy Tang with Moving Moments. Now it's your time to make a move.

0: sometimes been difficult for me. I felt like I was struggling to contact someone way out there somewhere. I tried to get myself in the right frame of mind and concentrate, but often I just couldn't. What a tremendous difference it makes when I remember to just talk to him, like a friend who is sitting there next to me. Knowing that he is always with me, prayer becomes so much more free and natural.
1: Since I never leave his presence, prayer never has to stop. I can talk to him anywhere, anytime, and about anything. I can thank him on the spot when he blesses me. And when problems come up and worries start to creep in, I can turn to him immediately and know that he is already working things out for my good.

0: 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Crazy, right? 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

Hi, hey, hello again. Here we go again with another edition of Bible-based radio for the younger generation and the young at heart. Hello, this is Mr. Nick with We Kids, a good little radio program to help us to get to know God or to know Him better through His dear Son, the Lord Jesus Christ, who is the way, the truth, the life. Youngster, you need to know Jesus, and that's what We Kids is all about here. Joseph and Angela, so nice to have you listening. Caitlin and Hannah and Marianne, greetings to you. Anthony, howdy. Sharon, hello to you. Alexander, nice to have you listening, and you're growing, I can see. Grayson, welcome to you. Trey, Sarah, Jacob, Joshua, Ryan, Jonathan, and Darren, great family picture you sent in. Thank you very much. I like the snowflakes and all of the family smiles. It's just wonderful. Speaking of family pictures, Heidi, Henry, Rosanna, Willis, Sarah, and Amy. Nice picture here of you out on the seashore standing on the beach. Thanks for sending this in and greetings to you. And Peter, I have the one that you and your family sent in. You and your sister and your brother, and thank you very much for this, too. Hey, whether you've sent in a picture or not, greetings to you. It is good to have you listening. Have you wondered how you were made? Well, it is no easy thing to weave together heart and bones and eyes and everything else that goes into making a baby. But God does it. Fearfully and wonderfully made we are. And this is Mother's Day season. We love you, Mama. And of course, mothers are an important part of making little people. More about that is coming up. This is Christ-Centered Radio for little people and their families.

0: good it is to sing praises to our God. That's a wonderful way to get started with we kids here. We praise God for His faithfulness, for His loving kindness, for His holiness, for His awesome creative power, because He is God, and there is no one like Him.
1: Mr. Nick!
0: Hey, Nicky.
1: Mr. Nick, did you say that you weave together babies?
0: Well, the Bible says that in Psalm 139.
1: Yeah?
0: But it's not me who weaves them together, it's God.
1: How does God weave babies together?
0: He makes babies in a mother's womb, is what He does. And I don't know how He does it. It's a mystery.
1: Does He, start out with a little foot, and then the foot bone connected to the ankle bone, and the ankle bone...
0: Nicky, I don't think so. I do know that every baby starts out as a tiny little egg inside of his mother. And one of the first things that God puts in that little egg is a heart.
1: A heart? Wow!
0: And it makes a little swishing sound before it grows into a heartbeat.
1: Really? What else?
0: Well, I think that while this is going on, there's a spine and a head that's developing on this little person.
1: And God is weaving them together?
0: Not exactly. But that's the word that the New American Standard Bible uses, weave. Other versions of the Bible translate Psalm 139:13 with the word knit, or sculpted, covered, formed, or just put together.
1: Wow!
0: Wow is right. God does a wow thing inside of every mother, which is one of the reasons we have Mother's Day.
1: Moms are pretty special.
0: Moms are. Shall we tell her?
1: Yeah.
0: Ready? One, two, three.
2: We love you!

0: Oh, does he ever know? God is our creator, he's our maker, he is the weaver of little people inside the womb. And that's where we're headed during Bible time today. Mother's Day season like this is an especially appropriate time to look at what the Bible says in Psalm 139 about God making little people and God knowing all about us. Now, this is not exactly the Bible, but this is about the Bible. Lord, you have examined me. You know all about me. You know when I sit down and when I get up. You know my thoughts before I think them. You know where I go and where I lie down. You know well everything I do. Lord, even before I say a word, you already know what I'm going to say. You are all around me, in front and in back. You have put your hand on me. Your knowledge is amazing to me. It is more than I can understand. You made my inward parts. You knit me together in my mother's womb. I praise you because I am fearfully and wonderfully made. What you have done is wonderful. I know this very well. You saw my bones being formed when I was made in secret, intricately woven in the depths of the earth. You saw my body as it was formed. All the days planned for me were written in your book before I was one day old. God, examine me and know my heart. Test me and know my thoughts. See if there is any bad thing in me, and lead me in the everlasting way.
1: From Psalm 139, verses 13 and 14, you knit me together in my mother's womb. I praise you because I am fearfully and wonderfully made.

That is so true. And thank you for singing about that, Rebecca and friends. You wonderfully knitted together little people. God does wonderful things, doesn't he? And it all starts with that mysterious knitting, weaving, forming, making of little people, babies, in the womb of mothers. And Mom, we do love you. Thank you so much for being such an important part in people production. The knitting of little people. Mr. Nick here with We Kids. And now it is time for our wonderful We Kids March. I need some wonderfully knitted together little people here to be march leaders. Hannah, was it Luke who led last time? Hannah, you get to be march leader this time. And over here with this family, with two brothers and six sisters, a lot of mama potential here. Danielle, I'm picking you as march leader ahead of Matthew, Michael, Keisha, Sarah, Diamondique, Kirsten, and Kenyatta. Danielle, can you do this? You're picked by Mr. Nick. And over here, Sarah of Trey, Sarah, Jacob, Joshua, Ryan, Jonathan, and Darren. I still like this family picture with the snow coming down all around you. Sarah, you are the march leader over here. And Nicole, I'm talking about the Nicole who sent me this delightful picture of a rainbow with flowers and a little pink person here, I think. Nicole, thank you for that. And would you like to be march leader? You're picked by Mr. Nick. Trevor, I want you to participate in this. You're going to be following Sister Nicole. And I think I have time for just a couple of more to squeeze in here. Heidi, you're ahead of Henry, Rosanna, Willis, Sarah, and Amy. Nice family picture you sent, too. Heidi, you're march leader here. Peter, I'm making you march leader in your happy family here. Everybody behind Peter. And Mama, I'm going to ask for help on this. Only you or Pop can pick a march leader there. If I've not picked a march leader, will you please do that? Thank you. Rules to our wonderful We Kids March. Oh, we know these. Yeah, especially about watching out for the T-bone players. Then let's go for it. And they're launched. Our wonderful We Kids March. Sarah, Deborah, Hannah, Naomi, Esther, Elizabeth, Mom, Pop. Never too old to march in this thing. Here comes the M Kids, Mackenzie and Mason. Nice marching form. Watch out for the T-Bone players, Jenna and Joseph, your J Kids. Here comes Rebecca and Shannon. Nice marching. Abigail, Joel, Grace, James, Purity, Solomon, and Isaac. Gently now, not quite so high on the knees. Audrey, nice marching. Destiny and Marcus, nice marching. Here comes Berlin. Heidi, are you leading or following here? Sarah, behind Heidi, please. Rosanna, behind Heidi. Peter, nice march leading. Angelique, Gabrielle, and Marty. Excellent marching in this family. Keep those feet in time with music now. Left, you left, you left, you right, you left. And put those knees up high because the music is up high. Marty, Mally, and Henry, nice marching. Here comes Hallie and Christopher. Lisa, nice marching. And Alexander goes by. Fourth time, fifth time around. Oh, boy. Grayson, nice marching. Hi, Jonathan. Hi, Jordan. Hi, Christopher. Bailey and Park, excellent marching kids. As are Jenny, David, Rebecca, and Michael. Kelly, good marching, dear. Here comes Viola and Joshua. Katie and Ross, good marching in our wonderful We Kids March. All right, let's make it a strong finish all the way to the end now. Hannah, Zachary, Cameron, Gage, keep marching. Keep those knees up high. And here comes a grandma around for the third time. That's all right, grandma. Just don't bump into grandpa. Gage, good marching. Dawn, excellent marching. Here comes Jenna. Matthew, Danielle, Michael, Keisha, Sarah, Diamondique, Kirsten, Kenyatta. Excellent marching in our wonderful We Kids March. And you may be seated. Now from marching to tiptoeing.

0: this is for you, Mother Dear.
1: What a shame it's only once a year.
0: Hey, let's make it three times, huh?
2: Just 1 month till Father's Day is here.
0: Ah, yes, and then we'll be honoring papas. Moms and dads are very much a part of God's plan for families. And the family is the perfect place to train little people, to teach little people about knowing and loving God. Hey, it's nice to have you along. If you've just tuned in, welcome to We Kids. And how would you like to have some free We Kids goodies? Yeah, they are free from us. We've given away lots of copies of our We Kids Chronicle, the little very colorable, Bible-based, Christ-centered paper that goes along with We Kids, and gazillions, I mean, in the last few years, since 1986, we've been giving away We Kids stickers to a lot of kids. Kids who have grown up and now who have kids of their own who listen to We Kids. We're into the second generation of We Kids listeners now. Anyway, if you'd like some of the free We Kids goodies, just write to me or send an email message and say, Mr. Nick, please send me the free stuff, and I'll know what you're talking about. The email address is mrnick@wekids.org. And the way you spell We Kids is wekids.org. Say, hi there, Mr. Nick, and I'll be happy to hear from you. Email is so fast that if you send an email message, I may get it within minutes after you send it. And, of course, classic mail still works if you don't mind sticking a stamp on your envelope. Mama, will you please help with this? Mr. Nick is my name, and the mailing address is Post Office Box 44, Red Bluff, California, 96080. 96080. 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So, as He moves your heart, will you please send a gift? 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Mr. Nick, Post Office Box 44, Red Bluff, California, 96080. All right, Beth, ready to sing? A little closer to the microphone, please.

Oh, you little sweetheart. Thank you so much for the musical reminder on We Kids. Yes, yes, yes, we're remembering you. And we have time for just one more piece of music to close We Kids. And here's Jody Mama.

0: So keep up those hugs, kiddo, and the kid-sized smiles. Keep on praying to our Heavenly Father in the powerful name of the Lord Jesus Christ. That is so important, to know Him and to love Him and to serve Him and to rejoice in Him. Hey, that's what We Kids is all about. And I hope that you've been pointed that direction during the past few minutes. You wonderfully knit together kiddo. Remember today's Bible time about God knowing us, God making us in the womb? Psalm 139, the last part of verse 13 and the first part of verse 14. The Bible says, "You knit me together in my mother's womb. I praise you because I am fearfully and wonderfully made." Thank you, God. Good verses to remember, good verses to share with your mama. Psalm 139, verses 13 and 14. And that is just about it for We Kids here. I am Mr. Nick, a son of the King, most importantly, and delighted to be a part of God's family. What is this? This is a lawnmower coming through here, and it couldn't be my ride, could it? Oh, no. Before I catch up with this and hop on, remember, kiddo, God loves you, and I love you, too. I truly, duly do. Talk to you next time, youngster.
1: Hey, let me on this thing.
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3: That's right, Your Majesty.
5: Unless you two have been drinking wine, I must doubt your sanity.
4: Yes, Your Majesty. We doubt our own sanity.
6: Your Majesty, Your Majesty, I saw it with my own eyes. I saw the sun move backward.
5: Guard, remove this man.
6: I saw it. I

0: Hello there, everyone, and welcome. I'm Aunt Carol.
1: And I'm Uncle Dan.
0: We're glad you've joined us. And today, Uncle Dan,
1: yes?
0: We have a very exciting and unusual story.
1: That we do, Aunt Carol. It's from the Bible, the Old Testament.
0: And we call it the Backward Moving Sun.
2: About 600 years before Christ, Hezekiah became king of Judah, one of the two Israelite nations. One of the very first things he did was to call together all of the faithful priests and Levites in the kingdom.
3: Priests and Levites, I have called you together because you are faithful to your trust and duties as spiritual leaders of Judah. As your new king, I call upon each of you to join me in my determination to rid Judah of the worship of idols. King Ahaz, who ruled Judah before me, abolished worship of the true God. Under his reign, Syria carried multitudes away as captives. Pekah slew over 120,000 in one day. 200,000 women and children were made slaves. Why did all this come upon Judah? Because your king Ahaz did evil in the sight of the Lord. I am determined that such evil will not befall Judah during my reign. I call upon you, you who have been dedicated to the service of God in his sanctuary, to help me cleanse Judah of evil. First of all, you are to clean and restore the temple here in Jerusalem to its original order and beauty. Restore the altar of burnt offerings, the table of showbread, and all the vessels of the temple, both in the outer court and the inner holy and most holy places.
2: Several days later, the priests and Levites once again stood before King Hezekiah.
4: Long live the king!
3: You have completed cleansing the temple?
5: We have, your majesty.
3: May I inquire who you are?
5: I am Manath, the son of Amaziah, your majesty.
3: You have been chosen spokesman?
5: I speak for the priests and Levites, yes, your majesty.
3: You may proceed, Manath. Give me your report.
5: The temple has been cleansed and restored, your majesty. Even the vessels which had been cast away by King Ahaz have been recovered and repaired and now repose in their dedicated places in the temple.
3: The temple is ready for use?
5: Yes, your majesty. The temple and all the vessels have been rededicated and sanctified. The temple services may be reinstated at any time, your majesty.
3: So shall it be.
2: So, once again, Jerusalem saw a goodly portion of the Israelite people gather from all corners of the kingdoms of Israel and Judah. Once again, the Holy Temple witnessed a wonderful dedication and transformation of the people. Not long after this, something happened to King Hezekiah.
6: Hezekiah, dear, what's the matter? Why, your face is as white as snow. Did you have a heart attack, Hezekiah? Answer me, what's the matter? I guess I'd better get the court physician.
7: Yes.
6: I'll be right back, Hezekiah.
8: Stick out your tongue, your majesty. Here, now take this medicine.
7: Oh, it takes off.
6: What's the matter with him?
8: I'm not sure, Mrs. Hezekiah, except that it's a fatal malady.
6: There's nothing you can do for him?
8: I doubt if there's anything anyone can do.
9: Pardon, your highness, but the prophet Isaiah wishes to see you.
6: His majesty is too sick to see anyone.
7: I'll see him.
6: All right, lackey. You may show the prophet Isaiah in.
9: Yes, your majesty. The prophet Isaiah to see his majesty, Hezekiah, mighty king of Judah.
7: You may come forward, Isaiah.
10: I am come, your majesty, with a message.
7: From whom, Isaiah?
10: The God of heaven, your majesty. He said unto me, get thee down to the king, and tell him that he is to put his life and house in order, for he shall die and not live.
7: God said that? The God of heaven?
10: Yes, your majesty.
7: Then there is no hope for me.
10: I merely gave you the message as God gave it to me. However, your majesty, you must remember that God is always a refuge and strength, and a very present help in trouble.
7: Then it might do some good to pray about it.
10: God always hears the sincere prayers of a righteous man, your majesty.
7: You may leave now, Prophet Isaiah.
10: Long live the king. Long live the king.
6: Hezekiah, dear, is there anything I can do?
7: Yes, I wish to be alone.
6: But you're ill, Hezekiah.
7: Leave me alone, please.
6: All right, for a few minutes. Then I'll be back.
7: I beseech thee, O Lord. Remember how I have walked before thee in truth and with a perfect heart, and have done that which is good in thy sight. Let my prayer come before thee. Incline thine ear unto my cry, for my soul is full of troubles. My life draweth nigh unto the grave. Thou art my hope, O Lord God. Thou art my trust from my youth. By thee have I been held up.
2: At some distance to the east of Judah lives a very ancient race of people. Even though at the present time they are subject to the rule of Assyria, they are destined to someday rule the world. Merodach-Baladan is the king of this country, Babylon. Among the great men of Babylon are two wise men who give much time to the study and understanding of astronomy.
11: You know, Conaniah, we think we're very wise, don't we?
12: We're called the wise men of astronomy.
11: Yes, yes, I know all about that, but come right down to it. Are we wise? What do we know about the stars?
12: Do you want me to enumerate the things we know about the stars?
11: Will you? You probably know as much about the starry heavens as anyone. But that's awfully little at best. Well, go on. Tell me all you know. We'll see how much you actually know about the stars.
12: Well, first of all, the heavenly bodies are hung from a metal sky ceiling. The sun sails on a celestial river, and all this revolves once each day around the earth.
11: That's theory, and there are many things that tend to disprove it.
12: State a specific case in point.
11: The sun and moon travel at different speeds, independent of each other. The heavenly bodies just can't be hung on a solid ceiling. It's impossible.
12: I suppose you know how they are hung in the sky.
11: I have my suspicions, but I can't prove them. I think the world is round and held in the center of space by no tangible support.
12: The earth is round?
11: You have seen eclipses?
12: Of course I have.
11: Just what causes an eclipse?
12: The moon enters the shadow caused by the earth.
11: And what shape is that shadow?
12: Circular?
11: Exactly. If the shadow is round, so must the object casting the shadow be round.
12: Say, I think you have something. Where did you get these new ideas?
11: Several months ago, I was talking to an Israelite. He told me about a man called Job. This Job seemed to know all about the stars. Anyway, Job said that the group of stars known as Arcturus is moving rapidly through space.
12: Did he have any information on the mystery of where the sun, moon, and stars get their light?
11: He said that their God, the God of the Israelites, gave the heavenly bodies their light.
12: In this earth being round theory of yours, does the earth move around the stars, or the stars move around the earth?
11: Both. Heavenly bodies moving independent of all other heavenly bodies is the only way I can explain the way they change their relative positions. Come out to the sundial and I'll show you what I mean.
12: Yes.
11: See, where the shadow of the pointer is hitting the face of the sundial.
12: Yes?
11: In winter, the shadow of this pointer is longer than summer, indicating that the sun is farther north in the summer than it is in the winter.
12: Well, that's obvious. So what?
11: Look at the sundial right now. It... Conaniah! Look at the shadow of the sundial.
12: I am.
11: Well, look
7: closely.
5: It's moving backward.
7: Yes, but that's impossible. The sun just doesn't move backward.
5: I wonder what it means.
7: Perhaps it's an illusion.
5: No, no, it's not. I'm actually seeing it.
7: It stopped moving backward.
5: Hard.
7: In all, it moved about, well, how much would you say?
5: Why, about 11 or 12 degrees.
7: I'd say about 10 degrees.
5: 10 or 11, what's the difference? It did move backward. Yet the sun just doesn't move backward. It can.
7: But it did.
5: Unless we're both losing our minds.
7: Well, I think we should go to the palace and tell the king about this and find out if anyone else saw it. If they did, then we know the sun did move backward, and we are not losing our minds.
5: Come on.
1: We'll get back to Aunt Carol. Why are you staring at me like that? Did I forget to comb my hair this morning?
0: No, Uncle Dan. I was just looking at your ears.
1: My ears?
0: And it made me think.
1: My ears made you think?
0: Yes, about a riddle one of our clubhouse fans sent in. What has ears but can't hear?
1: Ah, I know that one.
0: Oh?
1: Easy. Corn has ears, but can't hear.
0: So, you've been reading the Funny Bones section of Clubhouse, huh?
1: Oh, yes. And now here's one for you. What has a head but can't think and four legs but can't walk?
0: Simple, Uncle Dan. A bed.
1: I think you must have been taking a peek at Clubhouse, too, Aunt Carol.
0: Mm-hmm.
1: Okay, what about this one? What building has the most stories?
0: I should know this. Maybe the Empire State Building?
1: No, but you keep thinking about it while I tell the kids about Clubhouse.
0: All right.
1: Kids, you can read Clubhouse cover to cover right on your computer. Just access our website at yourstoryhour.org. That's yourstoryhour.org. And now, Aunt Carol, do you have an answer?
0: I think I know. The building with the most stories is a library.
1: Excellent. Congratulations.
0: However, I think another answer would be better. Your story.
1: Aha! We do have lots of stories. So now...
0: Yes?
1: Let's get back to our story. The Backward Moving Sun.

0: You may come forward.
1: Long live the king. Long live the king.
0: What do my two most learned astronomers wish?
1: Oh, Merodach Baladan, mighty monarch of Babylon, we are baffled by a mysterious incident that just occurred in the celestial grandeur of the noonday heavens. We are the bringers of
2: news. The sun moved backward, Your Majesty.
0: The sun moved backward?
2: 10 degrees, Your Majesty.
1: It's about 20 minutes ago, Your Majesty.
0: Are you sure you two haven't had too much wine?
2: Oh, no, Your
1: we
2: Majesty.
1: We haven't drunk any wine, Your Majesty.
0: Then I must doubt your sanity. The sun can't move backward.
2: Yes, Your Majesty, we doubt our own sanity.
3: Your Majesty, I saw it with my own eyes. I saw the sun move backward.
0: God, remove this man.
3: I saw it, I tell you, the end of the world.
2: Hear that, Your Majesty. He saw the sun move backward, too.
4: Your Majesty.
0: You may come forward, my dear.
4: Your Majesty, several of the servants insisted that they be allowed to go to their shrine and worship the sun god immediately.
0: This time of day?
4: They're frightened, Your Majesty. They say the sun god is angry.
2: They saw the sun move backward, too?
4: They claim they did.
1: Your Majesty, maybe the sun did move backward. Maybe we aren't insane after all.
0: Tell the servants they may worship at their shrine.
4: Thank you, Your Majesty.
0: You may withdraw.
4: Long live the king.
1: Your Majesty, I should like permission to investigate this thing thoroughly and find out exactly what did happen and why.
0: Permission granted. And don't come before me again until you can give me a full report.
2: I should like permission to assist him, Your Majesty.
0: Permission granted. You may withdraw, both of you.
2: Long live the king. Well, what are we going to do first?
1: Find out if the sun actually did move backward.
2: How are you going to accomplish that?
1: If enough people believe they saw the phenomenon, then it must have happened.
2: Still, I can't believe it. The sun just couldn't move backward, even though we did see it ourselves.
1: I'm going to send messengers to all parts of the world and find out if other astrologers saw it or think they did.
2: Good idea.
1: I have chosen you men because you are educated, intelligent. You are to find out all you can about the mystery of the sun that moved backward.
5: It did move backward. I saw it myself.
1: I'm convinced of it too, yet I want more evidence. Mainly, though, I want to know why it moved backward. Each of you has been assigned a specific nation. You have also been furnished with letters of introduction. Talk to kings, governors, the man on the street, everybody. Take your time, find out all you can.
0: You may come forward.
2: Long live the king.
1: Long live the king.
0: And how are my two wise astronomers this fair morning?
1: Perplexed, Your Majesty.
0: Perplexed? My two wise men perplexed? Oh, impossible.
1: A matter has arisen wherein we need the wise counsel of His Majesty.
0: Ah, state your problem.
1: It concerns the impossible occurrence of the sun moving backward.
0: Oh, yes, I remember. By the way, did you find out if it actually did move backward or not?
1: It did, Your Majesty. Messengers from all parts of the world have come with reports that it was observed almost everywhere.
0: Well, what is your problem, then?
1: One of the messengers came back with an unusual report, an unbelievable report, in fact. In view of the nature of the report, we have decided that the only thing to do is to go ourselves and personally investigate the report.
0: That seems like a very wise decision.
1: We think we should carry letters of introduction to the king.
0: Then I will send my personal messenger ahead and inform the king that you are coming.
1: Thank you, Your Majesty.
0: You haven't even told me yet where you're going.
1: Oh, an oversight, Your Majesty. Judah.
0: Ah, King Hezekiah, huh?
1: Our messenger reported that King Hezekiah himself was responsible for it.
0: The king of Judah caused the sun to move backward?
1: According to the messenger, It was the king's god.
0: Oh.
1: It seems that King Hezekiah was sick, about to die. The representative of their god, his name is Isaiah.
0: I know, he's called a prophet.
1: Anyway, the prophet Isaiah told the king that he would die. Immediately, so the report goes, the king sent everyone out of the room and started praying. Before he had finished, Prophet Isaiah came back and said that he had gotten another message from their God. This time, to the effect that King Hezekiah would live for 15 years more.
0: Oh, it's all hocus pocus, if you ask me.
1: Well, Your Majesty, King Hezekiah was doubtful about the message, so he asked Prophet Isaiah to have God prove it.
0: Prove it? How?
1: He asked God to give a sign, an impossible sign. Move the sun backward.
0: And he did?
1: The sun did move backward.
0: You'll have to give those Israelites credit. The sun moved backward, and what happened? Immediately, their king uses the phenomenon to advance the myth of a living, powerful god. Quick thinking and clever, I'd say.
1: I think that when I visit King Hezekiah, I can evaluate him well enough to discover if this whole idea of their god is a hoax or not.
0: I think you can, too.
1: Thank you, Your Majesty.
0: I'll arrange for your trip immediately.
1: You know, Conaniah, I'm inclined to believe that King Hezekiah is telling the truth.
2: If so, that would mean that the Israelite God is a living and powerful God.
1: He'd have to be. If all the tales connected with the long and impossible history of the Israelites is true, the 10 plagues of Egypt, the crossing of the Red Sea on dry land, the pillar of fire, crossing the Jordan, and conquering the land of Canaan.
2: If their God really is living and powerful, King Hezekiah will undoubtedly show and tell us the things that prove it.
1: Yes, I'm anxious to get there. Long live Hezekiah, great and mighty king of Israel.
6: Welcome to Judah, honored ambassadors of King Merodach Baladan. I trust you had a safe and pleasant journey.
2: Very pleasant, Your Majesty.
1: Tales of your prowess, O King, and the exploits of your God have frequently reached us, and the knowledge that we were on our way to such a renowned court hastened our steps and lightened our hearts.
6: Your King chooses his ambassadors wisely. However, I am sure your long journey has tired you. Perhaps it would be well to refresh yourselves and rest until dinner. Oh,
2: thank you, Your Majesty.
6: Until dinner, then, farewell.
1: A very beautiful and spacious banquet hall, Your Majesty.
6: I'm told it's one of the best in the world.
2: And the most expensive, no doubt.
6: The Lord God of heaven has greatly blessed and prospered me.
2: Speaking of your God reminds me that our king sends his congratulations on your miraculous recovery and the significant manner in which your God honored your prayer and gave you a sign of extended life.
6: You mean the sun moving backward?
2: Yes, Your Majesty.
1: That was indeed a superhuman display of divine strength.
6: Oh, it was nothing.
2: We would be pleased to hear more of a God who can perform such great wonders.
6: Excuse me a moment, please. I'll be right back.
1: He doesn't seem inclined to say much about his God.
2: He seems more anxious to display his own wealth than talk of his own virtues.
1: Perhaps our king was right. Perhaps all this publicity about the Israelite God is merely clever manipulation of convenient circumstance.
2: I wouldn't doubt it.
1: Anyway, we'll know for sure by the time we return to Babylon.
2: Here he comes back.
6: Please excuse me for having left so unceremoniously.
2: Oh, certainly, Your Majesty.
1: All right, Your Majesty.
6: While the servants are preparing the next course, would you gentlemen like to see some of my treasures?
1: Delighted to, Your Majesty.
2: Oh, indeed, we would, Your Majesty.
6: Lackey, unlock the door to my treasure house. This way, gentlemen. M-
7: My gold room.
2: Oh. Exquisite.
8: Magnificent.
7: My jewel room.
2: Chests of jewels.
8: Diamonds, pearls, rubies, all kinds of jewels.
2: I didn't know there were this many jewels in all the world.
7: I suppose I am the wealthiest man in the world. Probably the wealthiest man since King Solomon. My silver room.
2: As great as the first, Your Majesty.
8: Amazing.
7: My room of rare spices. In here, I keep all my armor and costly implements of war.
9: And there was nothing in all of Hezekiah's treasures, or his house, or his kingdom, that he did not show unto the ambassadors from Babylon. And they returned to Babylon, duly impressed with the temporal riches of King Hezekiah.
0: King Hezekiah is probably the richest king of our time, yet he said hardly a word about the sun moving backward.
2: Or about his God.
0: We went especially to learn more about the Israelite God and the backward moving sun.
2: Which proves that the God of Israel isn't a bit more powerful than our own gods of wood and stone.
0: I think you're wrong. I think the God of heaven is a living and powerful God. The God who created all things, the true God. It's merely that King Hezekiah isn't a true follower of that God. If I had a God like that, I'd tell everyone about him.
2: King Hezekiah is selfish, proud, and boastful. He wants all the glory himself.
0: King Hezekiah didn't say anything about his God? Or the sun moving backward?
1: Scarcely anything at all, Your Majesty.
0: Ah, you say he has fabulous wealth.
1: Entire storehouses full of precious and costly things.
2: He's probably the richest king in the world.
0: Ah, how did he acquire all these riches?
2: Some of it, I think, was handed down from one king to another. At least King Hezekiah said that a former king, King Solomon, was the richest king the world has ever known or ever will know.
0: Are his storehouses well guarded?
2: Not too well, I'd say.
1: I think he depends upon the Israelite God to protect his riches.
0: Well, if I were his God and he didn't give me some of the credit for his riches, I certainly wouldn't protect them. Do you think that we could acquire his riches? At least some of them?
2: Oh, Your Majesty, it would be easy.
0: Konaniah, call together all the officers of my court and my army. We're going to plan an invasion of Judah.
9: Then came the prophet Isaiah before King Hezekiah and said,
10: O king, because thou hast magnified thyself, behold, the day cometh, when all that is in thine house and that which thy fathers have laid up in store until this day shall be carried away to Babylon, and nothing shall be left.
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0: Teacher Lauren Johnson returned all the graded essays but one. He believed that one student was capable of more.
1: I don't believe taking the middle of the road is your philosophy. This time, write something you really believe.
0: The student wrote a new one about excellence. Instead of just grading an essay, Mr. Johnson changed a life. I am that student. I became a writer, and I wrote this to thank him.
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0: There's a feeling of anticipation in Discovery Mountain today. Would you like to know why? Because summer camp is starving. Naturally, the campers are the ones who are the most excited. They've been anxiously waiting to see which of their friends will be there this year, wondering who their counselor will be, and trying to decide which activities to sign up for. Parents are busy double-checking the packing list that they made for their campers. They've been helping to locate sandals that have mysteriously gone missing and loading suitcases and sleeping bags into cars. But parents aren't the only ones who are busy, and the campers aren't the only ones who are excited. The staff are busy gearing up for camp, and they are eager to see friends too. And staff members are busy. They're making sure they really do have all the supplies they need to do their jobs. They're doing final inspections of all the cabins and finalizing programs, schedules, and menus. And they're double and triple checking all the sporting and safety equipment. Phew, it's a lot. Will everything be ready by the time the campers show up? Let's listen and see how things are going in this season called Step by Step. Here's today's episode called Ready or Not.
1: Okay, let's see. At tonight's program, I'll welcome the kids, then I'll introduce the counselors. Jake, Natasha, Cyrus, and Addison.
2: Hey, Joyce, have you seen James?
1: Huh? What was that?
2: Have you seen James?
1: Oh, sorry, Hattie. I was planning today's welcome program, and it took me a moment to focus.
2: No, I'm sorry for interrupting. You must have so many details to work out. I'm glad I'm not the camp director.
1: It is a big job, but so is activities director.
2: Yes, but I don't have nearly the responsibilities you do. I mean, I'm in charge of things like arts and crafts and special projects, but the camp director is in charge of everything.
1: To be honest, I was terrified when Mr. Simon asked me to take over after the last director proved to be, well, let's just say he wasn't the right fit for Discovery Mountain Summer Camp.
2: And Uncle George thought you'd be a better fit.
1: Or maybe he didn't have any other options at the time, and he's just waiting for someone better to show up.
2: No. Uncle George is serious about having the right people in the right positions. You heard him say it. Summer camp is a mission field.
1: Yeah. Sometimes I wonder if I'm up for the mission. Now, what was it you were asking me?
2: Have you seen James?
1: Oh, right. That's funny.
2: It's funny that I'm looking for James.
1: No. It's just that Mr. Simon, or Uncle George to you, was looking for James too. I guess my brother can be hard to keep track of.
2: Tell me about it.
1: Any particular reason you're looking for him?
2: I was just wondering.
1: You and James have talked a lot since last summer. Or a little?
2: Yeah, we've talked quite a lot. Getting to know each other. Hasn't he told you that?
1: My brother doesn't tell me a lot. Plus, he's been very busy with school.
2: He has been very busy with school. But he never missed one of our online Bible studies.
1: Well, that's promising.
2: Yes, it's been so amazing to exercise our faith together. Anyways, so have you seen your brother / sports director?
1: My guess is he's either at the sports shed checking the equipment one last time, or maybe he's at the new ropes course doing the 789th safety inspection.
2: Haha, the new ropes course. That's probably where he is. He's obsessed.
1: I know, right? That ropes course has been his summer camp mission, or should I say obsession.
2: Definitely. I really admire his dedication to it. Planning, fundraising, getting all the permits. Oh, and then finding the right people to build it.
1: And he did it all long distance while he was away at school. I have to admit, I was impressed with my brother.
2: So was I.
1: Impressed with my brother? Tell me more.
2: Bye, Joyce. I better get back to my mission. Talk to you later.
3: So I was thinking when camp is over...
4: Over? Jake, it hasn't even started yet. Not officially, anyway. Campers will be here in, two and a half hours?
3: Oh, only 2 hours? Where has this day gone?

0: done. I should inspect my cabin again and double-check tomorrow's schedule and make certain I packed enough trail mix and...
1: Relax, Jake. The cabins have already been inspected. And I happen to know the cafeteria is stocked up on trail mix, especially for you.
0: But do they have enough to last all week? Maybe I should...

0: outstanding counselor, but I'm afraid my firstborn granddaughter will always outrank you in my list of favorites.
1: Good decision, Mr. Simon. Natasha's my favorite camp counselor, too.
2: Aw, that's sweet, you too. Granddad, are you here to greet all the campers when they arrive?
0: No, I mean, yes.
2: So, are you or aren't you going to be here to greet the campers?
1: Mr. Simon, you have to be here. You're the town mayor, and this is your camp. You started it. You've got to be here.
0: I'll be here, Jake. I just meant that that's not why I'm here right now.
1: Well, that's a relief.
0: I'm trying to find James. I texted him, but the signal isn't great at the camp, so I thought it might be easier to come on over and talk to him in person.
2: Well, he's around here somewhere. Have you tried his cabin?
1: Or the new ropes course?
2: Oh, yeah, the ropes course. I can hardly wait to try it. That was a brilliant idea of James's.
0: The ropes course. Good idea. I'll head over there.
1: What?
2: I wonder why James and Granddad have been texting. What sort of business could they possibly have going on?
1: Ooh, like a rock climbing secret? Or, what could it be?
2: Well, whatever it is, it's not our business. Come on, we have campers to get ready for.
3: And after that, I'll have the campers...
4: Hey, Joyce.
3: Oh, Ethan Garcia, you scared me.
4: Oh, sorry. I didn't mean to do that.
3: You're always so exuberant, Mr. Garcia.
4: Exuberant? Nice.
3: You really are a silver lining guy.
4: Always.
3: Now, I was just finalizing today's welcome program.
4: And I exuberantly interrupted. Man, you must be overwhelmed with all the steps that have to be done before campers get here. Glad I'm not camp director.
3: You're not the only one who said that today. I just tackle it all step by step. So what can I help you with?
4: Nothing important. I should leave you to your work. I was so excited I wasn't thinking about how busy you'd be.
3: Excited? About what? Now I'm intrigued.
4: Really, Joyce, it's okay. You're busy with camp director stuff. It can wait.
3: Mr. Garcia, as camp director, I am ordering you to tell me what you're so excited about.
4: Okay, then. You gotta come out to my truck. Wait till you'll see them.
3: See what?
4: The costumes.
3: Wait. You just got the costumes for the camp drama production? That's cutting it a little close, isn't it?
4: We don't have dress rehearsal until the end of the week.
3: But I assumed you had everything you needed well before this. As camp director, I guess I shouldn't have assumed anything. I should have checked on you weeks ago.
4: Joyce, I told you it's fine. I was just planning to use costumes from previous summers. That would have been okay.
3: So why did you change your mind and get new costumes?
4: Well...
3: And do we have money in the budget for this?
4: As I was trying...
3: You really should have checked with me first. Mr. Simon is not going to be happy if we go over budget. Budget is summer camp step one.
4: Joyce, it's okay.
3: But the money...
4: Hopefully, this won't cost a thing.
3: Oh, well, what did you do? Steal them? If you did, then this camp director is going to be in a lot more trouble than just going over budget.
4: You won't be going to jail.
3: So how did you get new costumes for free? Hold on. What did you mean by hopefully free?
4: Well, it's like this. When Diaz asked me to teach Spanish at the academy, I knew I'd need some serious help.
3: But your Spanish is perfect.
4: Speaking is a lot different than teaching it.
3: Oh, yeah, I hadn't thought about that.
4: So I contacted the Spanish teacher at Valley Community College in the city.
3: Great idea.
4: Dr. Ramirez agreed to help me make lesson plans.
3: Nice. But what does teaching Spanish have to do with the costumes?
4: As we worked on lesson plans, I mentioned summer camp to Dr. Ramirez. She's past retirement age, but she loves teaching so much she has no plans to quit.
3: Great. And the costumes?
4: Oh, yeah. When she heard that I'm the camp drama director, she introduced me to the theater director at the college. They have an amazing program there.
3: And amazing costumes?
4: Yes. Really professional stuff.
3: Ethan Garcia, get to the point already. How did you get

0: costumes, and what do you mean they're hopefully free?
1: Well, you see, we can use them for free as long as...
2: Camp Director Joy still sounds a little worried about the cost of Mr. Garcia's costumes, doesn't she? Worrying about costs and budgets is part of her job, and she's concerned that she wasn't paying close enough attention to Mr. Garcia's plans. I wonder if she's right to be worried. We'll find out after this break.
3: Hi, Logan Parchamento here, the voice of Hugo Garcia. Are you a mountaineer yet? 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You won't know what you're missing until you do.
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0: Mr. Garcia?
1: Joyce, now just look at these costumes.
0: Wow, you were right. These costumes are amazing.
1: I told you, Joyce, the college's theater program is incredible.
0: I thought we did a pretty good job with the costumes we have here at camp. But these are a whole different level.
1: And wait till you'll see the camel.
0: You have a camel?
1: It'll be here later today. My truck was already full, so Dr. Ramirez offered to bring it up later today.
0: Please tell me it's not a real camel. I'm pretty sure that would take some sort of special permit.
1: No, it's this awesome costume built for two people inside. The props department helped design it with real moving parts.
0: Wow.
1: While I was there, they showed me how to make boulders that look real. You use a wireframe and paper mache.
0: But you still haven't told me what this is all going to cost.
1: Like I said.
0: Yeah, I know. Hopefully free. But costumes this good can't really be free.
1: Well, since I'm a friend of Dr. Ramirez, and because they decided it was for a good cause, not just a party or something, they let me borrow them.
0: Borrow? That's great.
1: As long as they get them back all washed and with no damage of any kind, it's free.
0: And if the costumes aren't clean and undamaged?
1: Then there might be a small fee.
0: How small? How much do we pay if the camel gets hurt?
1: Say, around $400.
0: $400?
5: Hey, Joyce. Mr. Garcia, what's $400?
0: That's how much it's going to cost us if the camel gets hurt.
5: Sis, you okay? Is the stress of your job getting to you?
1: So, I'd love to stay and chat, but I've got things to do. See you, James.
0: Mr. Garcia! Ugh!
5: So, are you okay? And do we really have a camel?
0: Maybe to both. James, the only thing I know for sure is that as camp director, I obviously didn't do a very good job directing Mr. Garcia.
5: Are there any duties I could take over for you? I'd be happy to help lighten your load. You know, take some of the pressure off.
0: Thanks, I think. I'm sure this thing with Mr. Garcia will be okay.
5: Well, if you say so. Hey, have you seen Mr. Simon?
0: No. Anything else I need to worry about?
5: No. I just needed to talk to him about something. I'll let you get back to worrying about expensive camels. Talk to you later.
0: Thanks a lot, James. Now I'm worried about expensive camels and whatever it is you and Mr. Simon are up to.
6: Amanda, thanks for helping us set up the activity for the campers.
7: Of course. I'm happy to help, Michelle. What's the activity we're setting up? You were both a bit mysterious.
8: It's a very fun and familiar activity for Discovery Mountain, but surprisingly, we've never done this at camp.
7: A familiar activity? Okay, what is it?
6: A few months ago, you asked me to watch Natalia while you were making lesson plans for school. Remember?
7: Of course. Natalia had so much fun, and she learned a lot helping you at the cafe.
6: And I learned a lot. Amanda, I had no idea you were famous.
7: What are you talking about, Michelle?
8: maybe this will give you a hint.
7: Lemons? Oh, the lemonade challenge.
6: I had no idea you started that.
7: Wait, do you mean that you still do the lemonade challenge in the cafe?
8: Of course, it's a Discovery Mountain tradition.
7: Oh, wow. I'm so glad that I'm home again.
6: We are too, Amanda.
7: I wonder if I remember how it goes.
8: Come on, show us, step by step.
6: Let's see if Natalia got the story right.
7: Oh, I'm sure she did. Her memory is better than mine.
6: Okay, so it all started on a busy day at the cafe.
7: It was Miss Lucy's cafe back then, of course, and she was short-staffed. I can't remember why, but I volunteered to help her. I was like 9, maybe 10.
8: So you're rushing around.
7: Like crazy. And I was dropping food and spilling drinks. It was chaos. And then Mr. Simon came in.
6: And did you serve him?
7: I don't think so. I was too busy rushing around making things worse for Miss Lucy. But then Mr. Simon had an idea.
8: Ooh, the challenge.
7: Yes, he said, "Amanda, you have to slow down. You just spilled lemonade all over Miss Lucy's floor."
6: And then he said, "Find the tallest, fanciest cup in the kitchen, right?"
7: Yes. I grabbed Miss Lucy's big tea mug, I think. Then Mr. Simon said, "Fill it with lemonade and ice cubes right to the top. Then, with two hands, bring it to me. Slowly."
8: Oh, did you spill?
7: No, I didn't. And then Mr. Simon told me to bring him another glass.
6: And then?
7: And then he invited me to sit down and drink lemonade with him.
8: And here's the part I like the best. Then he said,
9: "Now, that's lemonade worth waiting for."
6: I love it.
8: And we're going to make a whole activity out of it for the campers. The challenge shows that slow is often better.
6: Natalia is going to love this activity. But Hattie, what about your more energetic campers?
8: Well, they'll like it, but maybe not at first.
7: You'll have to have someone help you to convince them to sign up.
8: Now I really need to find James. He can help me.
7: I need to meet this mysterious James you're always talking about.
8: I'm not always talking about him.
7: Oh, yeah?
8: Well, he's just great, Amanda. I can't wait for you to meet him.
6: Go find James, Hattie. Amanda and I can carry the glasses and lemons to the craft tent.
8: Thanks, you guys.
6: Bye.
2: A lemonade challenge at summer camp. That sounds like fun. Will Hattie find James at last? We'll find out right after this.
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2: It looks like Hattie finally found James. Come on, let's join them.
8: Wait, James, wait.
5: Oh, hi, Hattie. What's going on?
8: Well, I really need to talk to you. I've been chasing you all over camp trying to find you.
5: Oh, well, I've been chasing all over camp trying to find Mr. Simon. I really need to talk to him.
8: Oh?
5: Yeah. It's kind of complicated. What did you want to talk to me about?
13: Heads up, you two! Camper's arriving! Everyone to your stations!
5: I better get to the ropes course. Some of the parents might have questions.
8: Yeah, I guess I should go back to the craft tent. But I need to talk to you.
5: I'll meet you at the campfire program. Maybe we could talk after that?
8: Okay.
14: Well, Haley, our cabin is about to be filled with excited campers.
15: Brianna, I can't wait. Miss Natasha and Addison have worked so hard to get ready for them.
14: It's fun being camp staff this year. Even if it means washing dishes in the cafeteria.
16: Oh, I want to do a few camper activities too. Don't you?
14: I definitely do. But shh, don't tell anyone.
17: Jackson, my man. Are you ready for an epic summer camp?
18: I sure am, Hugo.
17: It's going to be so fun.
18: Of course it is, because Hugo and Jackson are here. Hey, watch where you're going.
19: Watch where I'm going? You bumped into me.
18: Sorry, kid.
19: And who are you calling kid? Ugh. Luke, the green sleeping bag's mine.
20: No, it isn't.
19: Yes, it is. Mom said yours is the red one.
8: Lily, we're both in Addison's cabin.
20: And you're happy about that, Natalia?
8: Of course. It means I get to be with Lily all week.
20: Lily, take the green sleeping bag.
19: Thanks. Here's the red one.
20: If anyone asks, remember, I'm the cool twin.
19: Luke, but I'm the cool twin.
21: Joyce, have you seen James?
22: No, but is there anything I can help with?
21: No, at least I don't think so. Anyway, maybe James will be able to stay after the campfire program for a few minutes.
22: He might be able to. He won't have a cabin full of kids to supervise, but that doesn't mean he won't be busy with other staff duties.
21: Good point. Well, I'll keep trying to find him.
22: Those two have to be up to something.
19: Harold, did you bring the equipment?
23: Yes, Janet, but I still don't understand why you insisted I bring it all to camp.
19: Because we need to record an episode of our podcast.
23: How? Mia's not even here.
19: Even though Mia's on vacation with her family, she wanted us to keep going.
23: But, Janet, our podcast is called Mountain Mysteries. What sort of mystery are you expecting to find at camp? It's not like last year when that girl Hope was stealing our stuff.
19: She isn't here, is she?
23: Relax. As far as I know, she's still in detention. Or whatever she's doing.
19: Oh, good. I don't want to go through another summer like that.
23: Me either. Anyway, since Hope's not here, we should have a pretty quiet week. So what are we going to make a podcast about?
19: I don't know yet, Harold. It's a mystery.
24: Attention parents, campers, and staff. Welcome to Discovery Mountain Summer Camp. Please make your way to the campfire area. Our welcome program is about to begin.
2: It took a little while to get all the campers and their families to settle down. But once they did, Camp Director Joyce Holt began the welcome program. She introduced the counselors, went over camp rules and schedules, and told the campers about all the exciting activities that the staff had planned for them that week.
24: We have all kinds of outdoor activities like hiking, swimming, canoeing, and climbing. And don't forget about the new ropes course. And there are indoor activities too, like drama and crafts and a very special Discovery Mountain Challenge. Now, as you know, I cannot reveal what that challenge
8: is. Haley, Brianna, the program's not over yet. We need to listen.
25: But this is important.
8: What is?
25: Look who's sitting over there.
8: What are you talking about? A bunch of people are sitting over there.
25: But look, Hattie and James are sitting next to each other.
8: So, they're friends.
25: So, don't you remember last year how they seemed like they might be starting to be more than friends?
8: I guess so. Now, pay attention.
25: But I have so many questions.
24: Stay safe. So, as we end tonight's program, Mr. Simon, will you have a closing prayer?
21: Happy to, Camp Director Joyce. Let's pray. Dear Lord, we ask for your blessing on all the campers and staff here at Discovery Mountain Camp. We know you have a plan and a mission for each and every one, and we ask for your guidance every step of the way. Amen.
2: Director Doug, there's quite a lot going on at Discovery Mountain Camp this year, isn't there?
26: I'll say, like Joyce told everyone at the welcome program, there's a new ropes course, swimming in the lake, organized games.
2: All of that is true. And there seems to be a lot going on behind the scenes, too.
26: Such as?
2: Such as the drama in the drama tent about just how much Mr. Garcia's new costumes might end up costing.
26: Oh, right. That could be a big problem.
2: Mm-hmm. And what's going on with James and Mr. Simon?
26: Good point. They seem to have something important they need to talk about.
2: And Mr. Simon seemed to have something important to talk to Natasha about, too.
26: And what about Hattie? She has the lemonade challenge planned for the campers, but she seems to have doubts about it.
2: Yes. And speaking of doubts, do you think Joyce is beginning to doubt whether she's doing a good enough job as camp director?
26: Well, that's what it sounded like.
2: With so much uncertainty, do you think this year's summer camp can be successful?
26: I have no idea, but God does. Remember Mr. Simon's prayer? He said God had a plan and a mission for every person at camp. And he asked God to guide them every step of the way.
2: What a comforting reminder. It brings my favorite verse, Jeremiah 29:11, to mind. For I know the plans I have for you, says the Lord. They are plans for good and not for disaster, to give you a future and a hope.
26: Not only does God have a plan for every person, I'm certain he has a plan for Discovery Mountain, too.
2: I'm sure he does, too. I guess over the next few weeks, we'll have to exercise our faith by trusting that God's plan will become clear.
26: We will, and we'll see you here next time.
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0: How often do you read your Bible? 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
3: The other day, I was kind of mindlessly flipping through some online videos. You know, the dumb ones. Kids flipping water bottles and making them land on a table, or just getting out in public and doing something dumb. And I was about to give up, but I suddenly came across something that really kind of held my attention. It was a young mother posting a response to a sermon she heard, where the preacher asked the audience what they planned to say about unbelief when they finally met God in the judgment. I only heard a single sentence from the sermon itself, so I don't really know if it was one of those run-of-the-mill turn-or-burn kind of messages, but she did list a number of questions that she would ask God if he proved to be real. And as I was watching her, it suddenly occurred to me that she was asking questions that most people ask at some point in their lives, which made me wonder if I shouldn't dedicate a series of shows to answering those questions. So here we are with show number one. Now, to be perfectly clear, there's nothing easy about her questions, and I can't possibly pretend that I'll be able to answer them to everybody's satisfaction, at least not here in a half-hour show. But I still thought it might be important to try, because sometimes people ask these kinds of questions as if they are delivering some kind of death blow to faith, and they aren't. Sometimes, unfortunately, they're asking their questions based on things they've heard Christians say. And some of those things are not based on what the Scriptures say. They're just part of a long-standing, regrettable Christian folklore. I think part of the problem is that too many Christians haven't actually read the Bible for themselves, and they're accustomed to just repeating what someone else has told them. And that has led to a bit of a theological mess here in the 21st century. Sadly, I'm starting to think that the vast majority of modern Western Christians might be, well, biblically illiterate. It's a sad state of affairs. So today I'm going to kick the ball down the field by looking at the first two questions this lady said she would ask God if she got the chance. And those questions were, why did you stay hidden, and why did you stay silent? Now, those are fair questions, but I'm not convinced they're entirely honest questions, at least not sometimes. Let me see if I can explain. I don't know if this has ever happened to you, but every once in a blue moon, my wife asks me to do something, and then later, she discovers I didn't actually do it. And sometimes, if she asks me, why didn't you put the trash to the curb like I asked you to, I reply by saying, well, I had no idea you wanted me to do that. To which she will reply, but I clearly asked you to do it yesterday. So, in other words, the real problem with our communication at that point is that Jean had been speaking, but I wasn't listening. I might have been hiding behind that cone of silence that a lot of older guys build over time, like your grandfather, remember, who pretended not to be in the room by hiding behind a newspaper? Or it might be the case that I was too preoccupied with what I was doing to hear what Gene was asking. So I mindlessly said, okay, without actually paying attention. Or maybe I did hear it, at least at first. But I didn't make it a priority, and so by the next day, it was just gone. There are a million and one reasons that we might not notice the voice of God when He tries to get our attention, including the fact that we sometimes tune out the things we don't actually want to hear. But I think one of the biggest problems we have is the way we write this personal mental script about who God is and what He's supposed to be like. And then we dismiss the possibility of His existence because the God revealed in the Bible doesn't match the caricature that we created in our minds. We invent these ideas about what God should be like, and then we're angry when He doesn't happen to be that way. But you know, if the creator of this universe really is a personal God, a real being with feelings and conscious thought, why in the world should He behave the way we think He should? I've seen this happen in people's marriages. A couple will get hitched and both parties have this mental idea of what spouses are supposed to be like. And then they're completely devastated when real life, which involves real people, proves to be somewhat different. Real people, it turns out, are nothing like the fictitious characters we see in books and movies, where every problem gets solved in 2 hours or less, and everybody lives happily ever after. Real life is not like that. So, what we have with God is a situation where an omniscient being is relating to us, a bunch of incredibly flawed people. And in the same way that real interpersonal relationships can be wonderfully messy, we've got to expect that our broken nature might just make our interaction with God less than predictable. Not because of Him, but because of us. There's a famous story in the Old Testament where a notable prophet goes through a moment of pure exhilaration. He challenges a bunch of idol-worshipping priests to a showdown on Mount Carmel. And he wins, impressively, because God Himself sent fire from the sky. But of course, that leaves a lot of people wondering, if that story was true, and I believe it was, why doesn't God still do that kind of thing right now? I mean, wouldn't it just be easier to peel back the sky and show Himself to the world than to do things the hard and the vague way? Wouldn't that be better than just asking us to exercise faith? But you know what some people never seem to read is the story that comes right after this in 1 Kings chapter 19. In that chapter, the wicked Queen Jezebel is absolutely furious over the prophet Elijah's victory. And so the story continues like this. It says, "Then Jezebel sent a messenger to Elijah, saying, 'So may the gods do to me, and more also, if I do not make your life as the life of one of them by this time tomorrow.' Then he was afraid, and he arose and ran for his life and came to Beersheba, which belongs to Judah, and left his servant there. But he himself went a day's journey into the wilderness and came and sat down under a broom tree. He asked that he might die, saying, 'It is enough now, O Lord, take away my life, for I am no better than my father's.'" Now, if there was ever a time we might be tempted to think that God owes somebody an answer, well, this would be it, because Elijah's depressed and he doesn't understand why his life has to be this hard if he's one of God's prophets. And he wishes that God would just let him die because his stunning victory on Carmel has been rewarded with a wanted poster, a price on his head. So this is how God's going to pay him back for doing what he was told? Then the story continues by telling us that God sent an angel to help him get a little R&R. Why? So he could have the energy to disappear and go into hiding. So instead of sending a thunderbolt to destroy the wicked queen, which is what I would probably vote for, God chooses instead to make his servant live in the wilderness. And the place God sends him, oddly enough, is Mount Horeb, which is Mount Sinai, the place where God revealed himself as a fiery presence that actually scorched the top of the mountain. So in other words, this is a place you might expect God to do something spectacular, But then pay attention to what happens next, starting in verse 9. And I'm going to read a fair bit of this because, well, this is really important. There he came to a cave and lodged in it. And behold, the word of the Lord came to him, and he said to him, "What are you doing here, Elijah?" He said, "I have been very jealous for the Lord, the God of hosts. For the people of Israel have forsaken your covenant, thrown down your altars, and killed your prophets with the sword. And I, even I only, am left, and they seek my life to take it away." And he said, "Go out and stand on the mountain before the Lord." And behold, the Lord passed by, and a great and strong wind tore the mountains and broke in pieces the rocks before the Lord, but the Lord was not in the wind. And after the wind, an earthquake, but the Lord was not in the earthquake. And after the earthquake, a fire, but the Lord was not in the fire. Okay, it's time for a quick break, but as soon as I come back, I'll show you why I think this incident is one of the keys that my young skeptic needs in order to answer her own questions about the supposed silence of God. I'll be right back.
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3: You know, sometimes God really does reveal himself in a very dramatic way. But historically speaking, that's been the exception to the rule. Over the course of the last 3 decades, I can count on one hand the number of times that God rattled my cage to get my attention. For the most part, he hasn't really spoken through earthquakes or storms. It's always been, well, something else. And immediately after God revealed himself dramatically on Mount Carmel, Elijah probably expected more of the same. But it's not what happened. The biblical record tells us that God was not in the wind, he was not in the earthquake, and he wasn't in the fire. Instead, the Bible tells us in 1 Kings 19, verse 12, "And after the fire, the sound of a low whisper. And when Elijah heard it, he wrapped his face in his cloak and went out and stood at the entrance of the cave. And behold, there came a voice to him and said, 'What are you doing here, Elijah?'" It wasn't at all what Elijah expected. And you and I also have false expectations. We try to conjure up these pictures of what we think God should be like and what he should do. But then he doesn't answer to those expectations. And I suspect that what's going on with a lot of skeptics, as they're busy demanding that God reveal himself, the reality is that God has already done it. But he didn't do it the way they demanded. I guess you could think about it as trying to recreate God in their own image. But let's just think about this logically. God really did reveal himself at the top of Carmel, and he did it in a spectacular fashion, but that did nothing to stop the prophet from going through severe depression and wishing he could die. A big miracle did nothing to prevent that. So apparently, and we've talked about this on other programs, apparently miracles are not a great foundation for long-term faith. God's trying to tell us something really important in this story. Maybe, just maybe, when you and I complain that God is silent, maybe he's not. And maybe we're doing exactly what Elijah was doing, expecting God in all the wrong ways and in all the wrong places. At the end of the day, a personal God, a real God, is not just some miracle worker. Some kind of cosmic stage magician who puts his power on display to vanquish his enemies. He's not one of the pagan gods from Mount Olympus. He's something more than that. He's a deeply personal God. Just like your parents were personal parents, real people. I mean, occasionally, they worked miracles to save you when you were in some kind of trouble. But for the most part, they were just your parents, people with whom you had an actual relationship. So maybe God wants the same thing. Maybe he just doesn't want to be some kind of cosmic vending machine that dispenses miracles and favors whenever you demand it. What he wants is a meaningful two-way relationship. And so he doesn't always speak through fires and earthquakes, but through whispers, through an actual conversation of the heart. And maybe that's at least part of the problem when skeptics suggest that God is somehow silent. They're simply refusing to notice the ways he does communicate, ways that are clearly explained in the scriptures. Instead, they're demanding something else. And really, there's one inescapable fact. God has not been silent. I mean, here's a book that purports to be 1,500 years worth of eyewitness testimony from people who say that God has spoken to this world. We have hundreds upon hundreds of pages of biblical history where people insist that God actually intervened in our human affairs. I'm suddenly reminded of the opening words to the book of Hebrews, which go like this. Long ago, at many times and in many ways, God spoke to our fathers by the prophets. But in these last days, he has spoken to us by his Son, whom he appointed the heir of all things, through whom also he created the world. If there's one thing the Bible has made clear, it's that God has been expending considerable energy to make himself known to us. Now, you might not believe that the people in this book were telling the truth, but to say that God is somehow kept to himself is not at all what the Bible teaches. Not only has he kept in regular contact, but then he actually became one of us in order to make himself even more understandable. Jesus of Nazareth, the Bible teaches, was God in human flesh. So to suggest that God has been silent or that he has kept himself hidden, it's ludicrous. And when some people say that he is silent, it might be the case that they've actually seen what God has revealed of himself, and they don't like it. Because having a real God means that he would have a claim on your life. And here's what I find really interesting about this young skeptic's complaints about God. Immediately after telling us that God has been silent, she goes on to list a bunch of stuff from the Bible that she doesn't like. So apparently she believes that some of what you find in the Bible means God is a moral monster. But let's be honest, you can't have it both ways. You can't say that God is invisible and silent and then complain about the stuff he does and says. I mean, yes, you might think this book is fiction, but then you'd have to admit that this supposed fiction doesn't exactly describe a silent God. A little later on in the book of Hebrews, we find this famous description of what the Word of God can do to our pride. And I think this might be a little of what's going on. Here's what it says. For the Word of God is living and active, sharper than any two-edged sword, piercing to the division of soul and spirit, of joints and marrow, and discerning the thoughts and intentions of the heart. The truth is, the Bible is not a Hallmark greeting card. It's not a comfortable book. It drags the truth about our broken human condition out into the sunlight. It cuts through the careful facade that most of us build and reveals us for what we actually are. And so when some people read this book, it really hurts their pride, and it makes them want to push it away. It makes them want to pretend that God has not spoken when it's quite obvious that he has. To say that God is silent is simply untrue. What's really going on is that you want to reject what God has already said, but then accuse him of being silent because he doesn't change about the stuff he has said. And then, of course, we sometimes get mad and accuse God of being some kind of tyrant who hates us, like a 13-year-old telling his parents he hates them when he doesn't get his way. But if God really hates us, why would he bother with all these hundreds of pages? Pages that beg us to come back to him. I think the truth of the matter is we don't like the fact that we have to admit that we're broken in order to reconnect with God in a meaningful way. And our pride is standing in the way. It's a little like a cancer patient who refuses to accept his diagnosis, and there's nothing the doctor can do until he admits that he needs the kind of help that the doctor can give. It's not pleasant. Some of the treatments can be brutal. But if he's going to live, one of the first things he needs to do is admit there's a problem. Yet instead, a lot of us just want to tell God he's wrong. There is no illness. There is no moral tumor devouring the human race, stripping away the vibrant life God originally wanted us to have. And then when God proves to be right, we shake our fist at heaven and demand to know, why didn't you tell us sooner? I'll be right back after this.
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3: Right before the break, we were talking about this TikTok video I saw where a woman claimed that God has hidden himself and that he's silent. And we discovered the Bible says that's not true. I think the problem that a lot of us have is we want God to communicate with us on our terms, the way we want. We want him to say what we want him to say. But if there really is an omniscient God, a supreme being, then why would we expect him to do things our way? I mean, what if there are circumstances and situations where you and I are simply too myopic to see that God knows better than we do? Let's consider the case of a crying baby. Those of you who are parents will know that sometimes when you put your baby to bed, they will cry because they're hungry or because their diaper is dirty. But then it doesn't usually take too long for most children to realize that every time they cry, somebody comes to get them. They get help. They get some soothing baby talk and an awful lot of attention. So then comes the day when they're crying just for attention, not because they have any real physical need, and nobody comes. Why? Because mom and dad have figured out that if they keep jumping to the demands of the baby, he or she is never going to learn to be self-sufficient and sleep through the night. So they quit answering the demand for the baby's own good. So what's really happening is that mom and dad are preparing their baby for the real world, for the reality that, generally speaking, the world does not jump to answer your demands. And you've got to wonder if God doesn't do the same thing with us. Sometimes we demand that God needs to answer our call and communicate with us the way we think is best, right now, on our terms. But what if that same God is just standing outside the nursery door, listening, helping us learn what's best for us in the long run? I mean, what if he's more interested in growing us than coddling us? Just think about some of the kids you've met who were always the center of attention in their homes, the kids whose parents jumped whenever they made a demand, and who seldom, if ever, heard the word no. They might have been cute when they were 2, but at 8 or 9 or 15, they become spoiled brats, people who will struggle for the rest of their lives to find meaningful relationships. The God of the Bible is the ultimate parent. I mean, he calls himself Father, and he's far more interested in watching you grow into something good than he is in giving you whatever it is you think you need. That's why it's often said that love is not a feeling, it's actually a decision. Listen to what it says over in the Epistle of James, because, well, I think this makes a lot of good sense. Do not be deceived, my beloved brothers. Every good gift and every perfect gift is from above, coming down from the Father of lights, with whom there is no variation or shadow due to change. Of his own will he brought us forth by the word of truth, that we should be a kind of first fruits of his creatures. What it's telling us is that when it comes to you, God has a definite idea of what you should be, and that might not be the destination you have in mind. All along the path of life, God is going to be perfectly consistent about the things that he does with you and for you. You know, when I was 7, I wanted to be an astronaut, and I'm pretty sure all the kids in my class wanted to be astronauts because, well, we were living out our elementary school years in the wake of the Apollo moon landings. And when I was 7, there was no way I could picture this, a career in radio and television or a career in ministry. Nobody's more surprised than me. Why? Because at 7, I had a limited knowledge of the world and a limited knowledge of what it took to be an astronaut. I had no idea there could be something more meaningful, more satisfying that I could do with my life. Now, I want to be careful that I'm not suggesting that whatever mess you find yourself in at the present was God's idea. He may have chosen your current path, but then again, that might all be you, because, well, God doesn't force people to listen. What I'm saying is that God knows the end from the beginning, and He knows His plans for your character if you're willing to follow His lead. The reason He might not give you what you're demanding at the moment is that He loves you too much to give you what you're asking for. I mean, of course, a 5-year-old boy can't understand why he shouldn't own a shotgun and keep it in his bedroom closet. In fact, it makes perfect sense to him. It seems like a lot of fun. And how dare you suggest that he's not yet a man? He just doesn't know what he doesn't know. And the same thing holds true for you and me. We don't know what we don't know. I'll be right back after this.
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3: After the accusation that God is silent, the skeptic I found online wanted to know why God wants us to exercise faith instead of providing hard evidence for His existence. And I should probably tackle that on another show because I think there's plenty of evidence for God's existence out there, not the least of which is the eyewitness testimony of multiple people spanning 1,500 years. But to suggest there's no evidence, that's a bit of a stretch because that's just not true. What a lot of people say they want is the kind of irrefutable proof that comes from the lab. They want a God who can be measured. But then you've got to ask yourself, why don't we demand that kind of proof for all our other relationships? I mean, how much would you enjoy life if the people you love demanded hard proof that you love them? What if they demanded a specific quantity, a certain number of love ounces, or a certain number of cubic feet of dedication? Most of us would find that ridiculous because that's not how you measure love. So what if an infinite God who is self-existent and does not depend on the space-time He created in order to sustain His own existence, what if there's no such thing as scientific proof? I mean, what if science is just the wrong category? I know that some of you will find that answer evasive, as if I'm dodging the question with a divine mystery. But what if it's true? And to suggest that God has provided nothing in the way of evidence? Well, that's not exactly true either. For what can be known about God is plain to them, Paul wrote, because God has shown it to them. For His invisible attributes, namely His eternal power and divine nature, have been clearly perceived ever since the creation of the world and the things that have been made. It might just be that some people know there's evidence, but if they admit it, it has implications for how they're going to live. To say there's no evidence, that's not entirely honest. And even the more honest skeptics are going to say, it certainly looks like the appearance of life in this universe was planned. So, why does God ask for faith? It's really not that hard to figure out. I've been married for 3 decades, and I've got to tell you, it means a lot more to me that my wife trusts me and believes in me than it does to know that she thinks I exist based on the fact that my cowboy boots are standing by the front door. Why? Because that is a relationship. And a relationship is what a personal God is looking for. Thanks for joining me again this week. I'm Sean Boonstra, and you've been watching Authentic.
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3: Here's some hope for you today from God's Word. The Lord is my shepherd. I shall not be in want. He makes me lie down in green pastures. He leads me beside quiet waters. He restores my soul. Psalm 23, 1 through 3.
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0: Hi, this is Don Pate from Between the Lines, and I wonder if you knew that one of the great lessons of the Bible is taught by a name that's a palindrome. What's a palindrome? Well, in English, it's one of those words that spells forward and backward the same, like radar or level or eve, you know, forward and backward the same. In the Bible, there's a Bible king whose name was Asa. A-S-A. And that's all you need to know to remember the story. There are only four episodes in his life given. Half the episodes, two of them, he heads toward God. The second two, he heads away from God. And maybe that's a very simple lesson that I can learn here in the 21st century about living, that I need to make sure even to the end of my days that my direction is correct. Otherwise, life will come to chaos. You can find out more about the Bible Kings and many other fascinating things at our website, btlministries.org. That's btlministries.org. I'm Don Pate. I thank you for joining me this minute.
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5: Here's some hope for you today from God's Word. The Lord is my shepherd. I shall not be in want. He makes me lie down in green pastures. 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

If you can't recall the day or the hour you came to faith, you're in good company. Millions of believers candidly describe both deep faith in Jesus as their Savior and an inability to recall just when it happened. A sunrise experience, as one author calls it. This is the way that grace unfolds. For Damascus Road conversions are far fewer than we claim. That road, it should be noted, was 150 miles long, requiring 6 days of travel. Grace had been working every mile to soften the heart of the angry man who would become its chief apostle. So grace also walks with the prodigal as he leaves home. In his disturbing revelries, when he finally comes to himself, and when he ultimately is encircled by the Father's arms and once again wears ring and robe. For this is how God loved the world. He gave his one and only Son so that everyone who believes in him will not perish, but have eternal life. Grace is the long arc of the Father's kind intentions. And it may take months or years before that seeking love brings us to clarity and gratitude. You have always been loved. You have always been sought. And your faith is an equally long arc of learning just how deeply Jesus values you. Now stay in grace.

I'm Bill Knott, thanking you for listening to Grace Notes on Life Talk Radio. 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
1: This is Max McClay. How should we live as we wait for the Lord's return? 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Make every effort to be found spotless, blameless, and at peace. Our Lord's patience means salvation, just as our dear brother Paul also wrote you with the wisdom that God gave him. His letters contain some things that are hard to understand, which ignorant and unstable people distort as they do the other scriptures to their own destruction. Therefore, dear friends, since you already know this, be on your guard so that you may not be carried away by the error of lawless men and fall from your secure position, but grow in the grace and knowledge of our Lord and Savior, Jesus Christ. From 2 Peter 3, listen to the Bible. It's great for the soul.
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3: Welcome to Unsealing Daniel's Mysteries. I'm so delighted that you've joined us. Many of you have been with us in the past. We've studied the book of Revelation together, chapter by chapter. Now we're going to the book of Daniel. We'll be studying it chapter by chapter. Each Wednesday evening, we'll unfold another chapter in the book of Daniel. Now, some Wednesday nights, it's going to take us a couple Wednesdays to get through some of the chapters, particularly when we get to the prophetic portions of the book of Daniel. Daniel is divided really into two parts, stories and prophecies. The stories of Daniel tell us how to prepare for end events. They talk about prayer and faith and character. The prophecies reveal an outline of those events and tell us the stupendous events that will take place just before the coming of Jesus. So the stories really tell us how, the prophecies tell us when. When we study the book of Daniel, it's important to look, I think, at three things in each chapter. First, we want to look at what does this chapter say about the character of God? How is God revealed in this chapter? Satan has portrayed God as a vindictive judge, a wrathful tyrant, authoritarian. How does each chapter of the book of Daniel reveal God's character in the light of the great controversy? Secondly, what practical lessons can we learn from this chapter for our life today? How can this chapter make you a better father, better mother? How can it encourage your heart in times of sickness or disease or unemployment? How can it help us for the times ahead? And then lastly, what does this chapter say about end events? So what does it say about God? What does it say about my life today? What does it say about end events and the events that will soon break upon this world as an overwhelming surprise? Let's pray as we get into the chapter. But before we pray, there are a couple what I would call housekeeping items. If you have any questions, you can write to us or email to us at info@hopelives365.com. Next week, we'll take up some of the questions that you might have on chapter one. And then the following week, when we do chapter two, we'll take up questions the third week on chapter two and so forth. So that's info@hopelives365.com. We're here to answer your questions. We welcome your questions. We certainly want to answer them. Secondly, starting next week, we will publish some Bible study guides on the book of Daniel. So if you'd like our Bible study guides, next week you can go to hopelives365.com/weekly Bible study. That's hopelives365/weekly Bible study. This week number two, we'll publish the guides for number one and so forth. So each week you can have a chance to study Bible study guides along with us and review what we've gone over that previous week. Let's pray as we jump into the book of Daniel. Father in heaven, thank you for the opportunity to study Daniel. Thank you for the marvelous privilege that we have of opening the Word of God, a word from the Lord that's inspired, a word that lifts our spirit, a word that encourages our hearts. So be with us as we study. Give us insight into your loving character. Reveal to us how we can live life in the 21st century. And Lord, we pray that you'd impress our minds through the Holy Spirit about the things that are going to break and crash upon our world, and help us be prepared for your soon return. We pray in Christ's name. Amen. You are not alone in your desire to understand the book of Daniel. Did you know that Christopher Columbus, early founder of America, studied the book of Daniel? He wrote a treatise on the book of Daniel. Why was he so interested in Daniel? Because he believed that the world was soon going to come to an end. And he believed that this world was going to face a crisis. And he believed everybody had to know about it. That's what led him on his explorations. He was, when he came to America, he was looking for India. Why? Because he wanted to find ways that the gospel could be preached there. So you're not alone in your desire to study the book of Daniel. Columbus was an ardent student of Daniel. One of the most brilliant people ever to live was Isaac Newton, mathematician and a scholar. He studied the prophecies of Daniel, and as a result of that, believed that Daniel was inspired. And Isaac Newton, this scientist, wrote a major book on the prophecies of Daniel. One of my favorite stories is a story about Timothy Dwight. Timothy Dwight was the president of Yale College, which later became Yale University. And during the French Revolution, many of the students at the college turned their backs on God. They turned their backs on faith. Yale College was originally a religious institution. But during the time of the French Revolution, when people were reading people like Locke and Rousseau and so forth, the students at Yale became very skeptical in their viewpoints, very cynical. They would mock the Bible and downplay the Word of God. Timothy Dwight challenged, Timothy Dwight challenged many of those students, brought them to chapel one day, came with a stack of history books. And as he did that, he had the history books in one hand and the Bible in the other. He opened the Word of God, began to study the book of Daniel and compare it with history. And as he did, the students are absolutely amazed, eventually gave him a standing ovation, and a revival broke out at Yale College. So Columbus and Isaac Newton and Timothy Dwight, Anne Bradstreet, America's first poet, was a great student of the book of Daniel. So you're not alone in your desire to study the writings of Daniel and his prophecies. Now, the skeptics of the Bible first used to say, well, the prophecies of Daniel, they're not accurate at all. But then as the archaeologists began to uncover the evidence with names and places in the book of Daniel, the skeptics changed their tune. They said, well, you know what? Daniel was not written 600 years before Christ. The skeptic said, it must have been written 200 years before Christ, after many of the events took place. And so Daniel wasn't a prophet at all. Now, there are three things that put that argument to rest. Number one, that when you look at the language of the second of century before Christ, and you look at the language of the seventh century before Christ, so you look about you know, 150 to 200 years before Christ, when many of these skeptics said that Daniel was written, and you look at the language of 700 years before Christ, the language of the book of Daniel is not the language of the second century before Christ. It's the language of 600-700 years before Christ. Secondly, even if you say that it was take the late date for Daniel, which it wasn't written then, it was written 600 years before Christ. But even if you took that late date, there's still many prophecies yet to be fulfilled about Rome, how Rome would be divided, about that can be demonstrated in history about Rome never being reunited, the nations of Europe and the nations of the Middle East in explosion. So that doesn't solve the skeptic's problem. But there's a third thing that I think cinches the argument that Daniel was a prophet. If you have your Bible, take it and turn to Matthew chapter 24. Now, to get the most out of these Bible studies, I encourage you to have a Bible ready, a pen, and a notebook so you can take some notes. Matthew chapter 24, verse 15. Now, if you're a student of the Bible at all, you recognize that in Matthew chapter 24, Jesus is talking about last day events. He's talking about end time. He talks about wars and rumors of wars, talks about false Christs and false prophets, talks about famines and earthquakes and pestilences, talks about rising crime and violence, talks about the gospel going to the end of the world. Then in verse 15, notice what it says. Therefore, when you see the abomination of desolation, we'll study what that is when we get to Daniel 7 and 8 and Daniel 12. Spoken of by Daniel the prophet, standing in the holy place, whoever reads, let him understand. So Jesus says, Daniel is a what? Daniel is a what? Daniel's a prophet. And so I would rather take Jesus' word than some skeptic's word, wouldn't you? And Jesus said, whoever reads, let him understand. Now, the entire Bible is inspired by God and is profitable as we read it. It encourages us and deepens our spiritual experience. But there's only one book in the Bible that Jesus said to read and understand. That's the book of Daniel. So if Jesus says Daniel is a prophet, and if Jesus says read and understand Daniel, it must be incredibly important to do that. What specific time was Daniel's prophecies written for?
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3: What specific time was Daniel's prophecies written for? Take your Bible and go back to Daniel chapter 12. We're going to the end of the book just to begin before we go to chapter 1. Daniel chapter 12. What specific time were Daniel's prophecies written for? Daniel 12, verse 4. But you, Daniel, shut up the words and seal the book until the time of the end. Many shall run to and fro. Knowledge shall be increased. It's true that general knowledge has been increased, but that's not really the meaning of this text. You see where it says run to and fro? It's written in Hebrew language, and the Hebrew is leaf back and forth. In other words, shut up the words, Daniel, seal the book till the time of the end. And at that time, many will be studying the book of Daniel. So we're really fulfilling God's prophecy tonight as we study the book of Daniel. Look at verse 9. Go your way, Daniel, for your words are closed up and sealed till the time of the end. Many shall be purified and made white and refined, but the wicked, verse 10, shall do wickedly. None of the wicked shall understand, but the wise shall understand. So as the wise understand the book of Daniel, It'll have a profound influence on their life. They will be transformed by the grace of God as they understand the prophecies of Daniel. There will be a revival in their own life. And according to verse 10, they'll be purified and made white, and they'll be refined. Their characters will be refined. So as we study the book of Daniel each week, the Spirit of God will speak to your heart. You will sense the Lord working in your life. The Holy Spirit will bring you conviction of sin, and the Holy Spirit will enable you to have victory over attitudes and actions in your life. You will, according to verse 10, as you study Daniel and apply these principles to your life, be purified, be refined. Now, notice what it says in verse 13. The book of Daniel ends this way: "But go your way till the end, for you shall rest and arise to your inheritance at the end of the days." So the book of Daniel was written specifically, distinctly, and significantly for end times. So every chapter we look at, what does it say about God? What does it say about my life today? What does it say about end times? Now, with that background, let's go right to chapter 1 in the book of Daniel. Now, what's the name of this book we're studying? What is it? It's Daniel. What does that mean? When you see the E-L at the end of a name, it's Elohim. It's the name of God. So that's God. Dan was judges. So the name Daniel means God is my judge, or God is my vindicator. Now, when we think of a judge in modern days, most of us don't want to appear before the judge. We don't want to go there, do we? But in Daniel's day, the judge was one who set all things right. The judge was one who vindicated you if you were condemned. The judge was one who was on your side, not against you. So the name Daniel is God, the God of judgment and justice, the God who is my vindicator. So in the great controversy between good and evil, in this panorama, this struggle between Christ and Satan, God is the one that one day will set all things right. There's a lot that's unfair in our world. There's a lot that's unjust in our world. But God is going to set all things right in the end. That's the theme of the book of Daniel. Now, let's just jump right into the book. If I were writing a theme for the first chapter of the book of Daniel, I would theme it the God who turns defeat into victory. When you start with Daniel chapter 1, it looks like there's a great defeat for the true God. Look, Daniel 1, verse 1 and 2. "In the third year of the reign of Jehoiakim, king of Judah, Nebuchadnezzar, king of Babylon, came to Jerusalem and besieged it." So you have two kings, Nebuchadnezzar and Jehoiakim, two cities, Babylon and Jerusalem. And here, Babylon representing evil and wickedness, Babylon representing rebellion against God, Jerusalem, the city of peace, representing God's truth, representing the word of God, representing the people of God. Babylon representing error, apostasy, and rebellion. Here, Daniel sees Nebuchadnezzar, king of Babylon, attack Jerusalem, his holy city, and Jehoiakim. And Babylon wins. It appears that error wins and truth loses. It appears that this rebellious, wicked power triumphs over the people of God. But notice next verse, verse 2. "And the Lord gave Jehoiakim, king of Judah, into his hand." You see where it says the Lord? That word is an interesting word. It has to do, if you're translating it from Hebrew into Greek, Adonai, the Lord, the one that's sovereign over all. So evil may have a temporary victory, but God is still sovereign in your life. There may be temporary defeats. There may be temporary setbacks. There may be sickness. There may be suffering. There may be problems in your life, but God is still in control. He is still the Adonai. He is still the sovereign God. He is still the one who will set all things right. As we'll see, the chapter 1 begins with the defeat for the true God, but it ends with a great victory for the true God. God knows how to bring victory out of defeat. God knows how to bring joy out of sorrow. God knows how to care for us in the times of difficulty. So the Lord gives Jehoiakim. The Lord has a purpose. See, the Lord gave. In other words, the Lord has a purpose. The Lord has a plan. Even when Israel is defeated, even when Jerusalem goes into captivity, God still has a plan. Now, notice what it says, verse 2, the Lord God gave Jehoiakim, king of Judah, into his hand with some of the articles of the house of God. In other words, the house of God is the sanctuary. And so Nebuchadnezzar robs the golden candlestick. He robs the golden altar of incense. He robs the golden table where the showbread was placed. He takes those articles that were known to be part of the worship service of the temple of God in the sanctuary of God. He takes them back to Babylon, puts them in the temple of Bel-Marduk, his chief god. You'll see why that's important. It says he carries them to the land of Shinar, to the house of his god. His god was Bel-Marduk. That was the chief god. There were 13 gods in Babylon. He brought the articles into the treasure house of his god. Imagine it. These golden vessels and articles that were graced by the Shekinah glory of God in the sanctuary, in the presence of that Shekinah glory, presence of that. They are now brought into the idol's temple. They are defiled. What blasphemy. Now the king, verse 3, instructs Aspenaz, the master of the eunuchs, to bring some of the children of Israel. Now that word children in Hebrew has to do with young adults, teenagers. You'll see that in the next verse. Of Israel, some of the king's descendants and some of the nobles, young men in whom there was no blemish. Now notice, these are young men. There's no blemish. They are specimens of physical stamina. They're good looking. They're handsome. They're gifted in wisdom. They have the ability to learn. They're bright. They're intelligent. They possess knowledge. So they've already been part, their schooling has already been partially done. They're quick to understand. They have ability to serve the king's palace, whom they might teach the language and literature, the Chaldeans, that's the Babylonians. So what's Nebuchadnezzar's intent? Here's his intent. Take the brightest and the best from Israel, from Jerusalem. Bring the brightest and the best. They're handsome, good-looking, intelligent, sharp-witted. They already have some knowledge. Brainwash them. Saturate their minds with the philosophy, ideology, religion of Babylon. Then send them back to Jerusalem to worship, to live there and influence those in Jerusalem in behalf of the king of Babylon. So they were to be puppets of the king of Babylon, Nebuchadnezzar, to go back to influence the Israelites so that that nation too could be worshipers of these false gods. Now, this tactic is not some new tactic. It's a tactic that's been used down through the centuries, even used today. For example, when the Russians years ago in the late 70s attacked Afghanistan, one of the things they did was take Afghani youth and bring them back to the universities in Moscow to teach them Marxism and communism so they could send them back to rule there in Afghanistan. This is commonly done. One nation attacks another nation, brings its nobles and the best, puts them through some kind of re-education process. So this was Nebuchadnezzar's intent with Daniel and his friends. It says in verse 5, the king appointed for them a daily provision of the king's delicacies and of the wine which he drank, and 3 years of training for them so that at the end of the time they might serve before the king. So that he would put them through the University of Babylon for 3 years. As they were ushered into the Babylonian Empire through the very famous Ishtar Gate in procession way, Babylon was this amazing city. It was larger than Rome, larger than Damascus, larger than Athens, an amazing city. The river Euphrates ran through the center of Babylon, giving it a constant water supply. Babylon's walls were so high that two chariots could race side by side on the walls. Babylon had outer walls to protect it, but then along the river it had inner walls in case anybody ever breached the outer walls. In addition to that, Babylon had scores of temples to their gods, 13 gods of Babylon, Bel-Marduk being the lead god. And Babylon had a 20-year food supply, so that if an enemy attacked it, they said, look, you're going to have to wait out there for a long time. They had a 20-year food supply. King Nebuchadnezzar built for his queen the gardens of beautiful gardens called the Babylonian Gardens, the Hanging Gardens, some of the most prestigious in the world at that time. So Babylon was the leading nation, and its capital, Babylon, was the leading city in the world at that time. Daniel and his friends were ushered into this feast. Now imagine it. Imagine it, a lush banquet hall. Everything on that table to tempt the eye, delight the taste. And that food is offered to Bel-Marduk, the Babylonian god of the temple. And there, Daniel and his friends are invited, eat, eat, in honor of the king. What happens? First, there's a ceremony. Verse 6. Now from among those of the sons of Judah were Daniel, Hananiah, Mishael, and Azariah. Now in the Bible, names represent something.
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3: 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You can serve God. You can purpose in your heart to serve God. 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
3: Here's some hope for you today from God's Word. The Lord is my shepherd. I shall not be in want. He makes me lie down in green pastures. He leads me beside quiet waters. He restores my soul. Psalm 23, 1 through 3.
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0: Welcome to the third and final portion of our series entitled The Mark of the Beast. We have covered quite a bit of territory in this series on some very important topics. And as we go into this final portion here, before I begin in earnest, I want to say a word to my listeners that are of other faiths, particularly if you are Protestant and Catholic. As many of you know, at least if you're a regular part of our time here in this sanctuary, Pioneers Worship Services are broadcast around the world. We're in more than 50 countries, and by the internet, who knows how many countries that our services are broadcast in. And so it is not merely Seventh-day Adventists that listen to what takes place here at Pioneer. After more than 30 years of preaching the Word of God, I am aware that some topics can cause offense. And today, I am covering one of those topics. And so I want to preface this presentation by saying two things. First of all, the Bible, in its prophetic portions, is abundantly clear that the sea beast and the land beast of Revelation 13 are indeed the Roman Catholic Church and the United States, respectively. If that is news to you, or if you're not quite sure how that computes, I would encourage you to look at my series that I did recently called The Ticking of the Prophetic Clock, in which, in careful detail, it shows why it is that the Bible brings us to those conclusions. And the Bible, in making these identifications, does not, I repeat, does not refer to individual Catholics or individual citizens of the United States. It refers instead to their organizations, their systems. And this distinction is not a politically correct attempt at hair splitting. It is instead very real and very crucial. The truth is that there are millions of fine Catholics in the world today. Amen?
1: Amen.
0: Amen and amen. By the millions, easily. You know, there's 1.5 billion people that adhere to Catholicism. And I have met many, many fine Catholics in the world that are doing incredible things for the Lord in so many different ministries, healthcare, in orphanages, in food kitchens, soup kitchens, I mean, just around the world. The Bible is not speaking about individual Catholics, nor for that matter, when it speaks of the United States in Bible prophecy, it is not referring to individual citizens of the United States. Now, I don't know if I'll get as hearty of an amen here, but there are millions of good citizens of the United States, aren't there? Yeah, there are, all right? You know, we're not all perfect by any means. But yes, there are millions of good people here. And the Bible makes this distinction. We are talking here about systems in these bodies, not the individuals that are there. If you are a Protestant or a Catholic and you are listening today, know that we love you, that we care about you, and Jesus does too. And secondly, after this presentation is over, I would gently challenge all of my listeners, wherever they may be found, I would gently challenge all of you to ask a question. Is it true? Not, do I like it? Not, how does this make me feel? But is this true? Is what I just heard faithful to the Word of God? If the answer is no, then ignore it and move on. Consider it to be an interesting distraction from the rest of your day. But if the answer is yes, it was true to the Word of God, and yet you feel nervous or perhaps even offended, then be assured that God is calling you to yet a closer walk with Him, not to harm you, but to help you. May Jesus be glorified in your life and in mine. And with that said, let's begin. If you missed parts 1 and 2 of this series, they are posted on our website, pmchurch.org, and they are archived on our YouTube channel. Of course, you go to YouTube, search for Pioneer Memorial Church, we will immediately come up. Please watch those. They will be very helpful in understanding more deeply what I'm going to say today. Just a brief review. In part 1, we saw from Scripture how there are 2 and only 2 choices for all of humanity to choose from at the end of time. There's Jesus, from whom we can receive the seal of God, and there is Satan, from whom we can receive the mark of the beast. In part 2, we studied the Word of God and found that the seal of God is the Holy Spirit of God. In fact, the Holy Spirit is both the seal of God and the one who does the sealing. What is this sealing process? Well, it is the process whereby the Holy Spirit guides us to know and love Jesus. Because knowing Jesus is the only way into the kingdom of God. We also saw that there are essentially only two ways that our knowing and loving Jesus is seen. Command keeping, that is obeying what God has commanded us to do. And secondly, loving other people as Jesus loves them. Obedience to God and love for others. These are the two great signs that we know and love Jesus. And the seal of God at the end of time will be given, therefore, to those who obey God and love other people. And listen carefully, as we noted in part two, not because they obey God and love other people. You can't earn your way into the kingdom. You can only get there by knowing Jesus. But because we know and love Jesus, these fruits will be evident. Obedience and love for people are simply the outward signs that we know and love Jesus. Which brings us to part three, where at long last we will answer the question, what is the mark of the beast? Now, this is not something that we can just kind of gently take a pass on. The strongest warnings that we find in Scripture, the third angel of the three angels' messages, the strongest warning ever found in all of Scripture is leveled against this idea of, please avoid the mark of the beast. You don't want it. It will lead ultimately to destruction. Don't get it. So we must know. We must know what it is. And the good news is that we can. Now, to be clear, there will be some surprises at the end of

and I would gently suggest must know them. So let's begin with a key observation. It is clear that when we compare Revelation 7, which is where we studied the seal of God, with Revelation 13, which is where the mark of the beast there is introduced, it is clear when we compare those two places that the mark of the beast is a counterfeit of the seal of God. A counterfeit of the seal of God. In other words, at the end of time, God offers the mark, the seal, that people should receive. We hope they receive it. And Satan, working through the beast powers, creates a counterfeit mark that he claims people should receive. The seal of God is placed on God's true followers at the end of time, and the counterfeit, the mark of the beast, is placed on Satan's true followers. The true seal of God will show who belongs to God, while the counterfeit, the mark of the beast, will show who belongs to Satan. And remember, a counterfeit, if it's going to be effective at all, must be extremely similar to the genuine article, at least in key aspects. You know, I've never printed off money in my basement, and please don't raise your hand if you have, okay? But I'm told, the Secret Service was established to take care of forgeries, money forgeries. And I'm told that the way to know, the way that you can be able to know for sure what a counterfeit is not by studying the counterfeit, but by studying the genuine article. Okay, so like a $20 bill, right? I mean, I've heard you can crank those off, you know, if you're going to do one, that's a good one to do, right? Good circulation, et cetera. Don't take that from the sermon. Never mind that. Yeah, okay. If you study that and, oh, the detail that's on that bill, right? I mean, it's all kinds of things and symbols and words and stuff. And their agents are supposed to study this very, very carefully, right? And then when they see a counterfeit, they will know. Because they have seen the genuine, and anything that deviates from that is clearly a counterfeit. Now, if the analogy holds true, this means that if we can figure out what the seal of God is, it should be relatively easy to see what Satan and the beast's counterfeit mark of the beast is. This is good news, because as we've already seen, the seal of God is the Holy Spirit. The Holy Spirit, the presence of God on earth, who gives us the desire and the power to obey God and to love other people, he is God's end time seal. And it turns out that we can get even more specific than that. You see that there is another facet of the seal of God and the work of the Holy Spirit that we have not touched on yet, but let's do so now. For it turns out that the book of Revelation is by far not the first place in the Bible where God marks people with a special mark that shows his favor and protection. In fact, God has been doing this for thousands of years. Turn in your Bibles, please, to Genesis chapter 4, verse 15. Page 3 in the red Bible that's somewhere near where you're at, page 3. Genesis chapter 4, verse 15. Let me bring you up to speed on where we're going to jump in the story here. Book of Genesis, chapter 1, Adam and Eve are created. It's a perfect world. They're put into the perfect Garden of Eden. They choose to do evil. They eat of the fruit. They are removed from the garden. Sometime after that, Eve conceives. She has a child. Its name is Cain. She has another child. His name is Abel. Cain becomes the first murderer. He kills his brother. And the penalty, God says the penalty is that you will be banished. You will not be able to be at your home anymore. You will be a wanderer across the earth. And Cain pushes back, says, no, Lord, it's too much for me, because if anybody finds me, they will kill me, because they will have heard that I murdered my own brother. And this is God's response, verse 15. But the Lord said to him, not so. If anyone kills Cain, he will suffer vengeance seven times over. Then the Lord put a what? A mark on Cain, so that no one who found him would kill him. Isn't that interesting? Now, we don't know exactly what this mark was, but something could be seen. It was a mark that God put on Cain to protect him. Does that sound vaguely familiar to anybody that's been with us here in this series? A mark put on a person to protect them from evil. Huh. That's thousands of years ago. Now, let's keep going here. Let me put something on the screen here for you. In Exodus chapter 13, the children of Israel have been slaves in Egypt for generations. It is now time for them to leave.

In fact, where we're going to jump in the story, they are literally on the verge of leaving Egypt to head for the promised land. In the process of doing that, God gives them the Passover festival, okay, part of his ceremonial law there. And he gives it to them, and in the process of doing that, he makes this declaration, Exodus chapter 13, verse 9. It says, this observance, the Passover, will be for you like a sign on your what? Hand and a reminder on your forehead. Isn't that interesting? Hand and forehead, that this law of the Lord is to be on your lips. For the Lord brought you out of Egypt with his mighty hand. And then continuing on down, if we got to verse 14 through 16, it says this. In days to come, when your son asks you, what does this mean, the Passover observance? It says to him, with a mighty hand, the Lord brought us out of Egypt, out of the land of slavery. When Pharaoh stubbornly refused to let us go, the Lord killed the firstborn of both people and animals in Egypt. This is why I sacrifice to the Lord the first male offspring of every womb and redeem each of my firstborn sons. And it will be like a sign on your hand and a symbol on your forehead that the Lord brought us out of Egypt with his mighty hand. Isn't it interesting? The fact that God protected his people by bringing them out of Egypt and out of slavery is like a sign on their hands and on their foreheads. And keeping of God's law here is also a sign on their hands and their foreheads. And yet there is still more. Would you turn in your Bibles, please, to Deuteronomy chapter 6, verse 6. Page 127 in your red Bible. Deuteronomy chapter 6, beginning with verse 6. Deuteronomy, the name itself means second law, and the reason for that is because in Deuteronomy we do have the second giving of the law of God. The Ten Commandments were given the first time in that form on Mount Sinai, Exodus chapter 20. In Deuteronomy chapter 5, it's given a second time, and in Deuteronomy 6, we find a response to this giving of God's Ten Commandment law. Verse 6, these commandments that I give you today are to be upon your hearts. Impress them on your children. Talk about them when you sit at home and when you walk along the road, when you lie down and when you get up. Tie them as symbols on your, here we go again, your hands and bind them on your foreheads. Ladies and gentlemen, I'm going to pause for just a moment and put in a plug for good solid Bible study. Many people, when they get to the mark of the beast and the seal of God in the book of Revelation, they throw up their hands in despair and say, oh, who could ever possibly understand what these things are? When the truth is, if we would get out our concordance and read our Bibles, we would discover that God has been dealing with marks on hands and foreheads for millennia. By the time you get to Revelation, this is old hat. It's been around for a long time. We don't have to guess about these things. God has given us enough knowledge to make a good interpretation. So let's notice carefully. Earlier in this series, we saw that one of the main things the sealing process of the Holy Spirit does in our lives is that he will lead us to obey God's commands. Here in Deuteronomy, we have just seen that specifically keeping God's Ten Commandment law is to be like a sign on people's hands and foreheads. Interesting. So we've kind of gone from general law to now this, the Decalogue, the Ten Commandment law. Can we get still more specific about this work that the Holy Spirit does in us? Are there specific commandments in the Ten that stand out as signs that we belong to God? Because that's what a seal does. The seal of God tells us that we belong to God, right? Are there specific commandments in the Ten that stand out as signs that we belong to God? Indeed, there are. Ezekiel chapter 8, verse 16, please. Page 561 in your red Bible. Ezekiel chapter 8, verse 16. Now, let me give you some background here. This is a fascinating portion of Scripture. Ezekiel was a prophet of God during very difficult times. And in Ezekiel 8, a guide takes Ezekiel mostly to the temple in Jerusalem. And he shows there the sins of the elders of Judah and of the inhabitants of Israel. Most of what he sees is idol worship. They're literally images of bugs, you know, creepy crawly things. They're worshiping carved idols. They're worshiping Tammuz, one of the pagan gods of that time. And much of it is in the very confines of the temple. In fact, notice this, chapter 8, verse 16. His guide in the vision, then brought me into the inner court of the house of the Lord. And there at the entrance of the temple, before the portico and the altar, were about 25 men. With their backs toward the temple of the Lord and their faces toward the east, they were bowing down to the sun in the east. Even in
the temple of Almighty Holy God. Chapter 8 tells us about the sins of Judah and Israel. And then chapter 9, sentence is pronounced. Chapter 9, verse 1. Then I heard him, the guide, call out in a loud voice, "Bring the guards of the city here, each with a weapon in his hand." And I saw six men coming from the direction of the upper gate, which faces north, each with a deadly weapon in his hand. With them was a man clothed in linen who had a writing kit at his side. They came in and stood beside the bronze altar. Now the glory of the God of Israel went up from above the cherubim where it had been, and it moved to the threshold of the temple. How come? Because God is leaving. Then the Lord called to the man clothed in linen who had the writing kit at his side and said to him, "Go throughout the city of Jerusalem and put a," what? "A mark on the foreheads of those who grieve and lament over all the detestable things that are done in it." In other words, these are the faithful ones. They are upset by the gross sin that they see throughout Judah and Israel here. It says, "Put a mark on the foreheads of those who grieve and lament over all the detestable things that are done in it." Verse 5, "As I listened, he said to the others, 'Follow him throughout the city and kill, without showing pity or compassion. Slaughter old men, young men and maidens, women and children, but do not touch anyone who has the mark. Begin at my sanctuary.'" So they began with the elders who were in front of the temple. God places a mark here on the foreheads of those who keep his commandments. I say again, notice carefully the contrast between those who receive God's mark and those who don't. Those who receive it are commandment keepers, and those who don't are commandment breakers. And notice carefully which specific table of the commandments do we see them breaking in Ezekiel 8. The first table or the second? It's the first, isn't it? The first one, "Thou shalt have no other gods before me." Yeah, they're definitely breaking that. No graven images, don't bow down to them, etc. They're breaking that one. They're even breaking the Sabbath commandment, number 4, because the Sabbath commandment tells us who alone we ought to worship, the Creator God, okay? And instead they're worshiping Tammuz and other gods, okay? Now, it's not that the second table, "Thou shalt not kill," all of these things, that's still important. Those are still very important to do. But the focus here, interestingly, is on the first table of the Ten Commandments, those first 4. No other gods before me, no graven images. The Sabbath commandment is even there. But is it possible to get even more specific? Is there a specific commandment in Commandments 1 through 4 that explicitly functions as a mark, a sign, dare we say, a seal on believers, showing that they really and truly belong to God? You know, if the next things that I said were just my opinion, you could completely ignore it and wouldn't amount to a hill of beans. But what I'm going to show you next is the Word of God. God has said these next words. Exodus chapter 31, verse 13. God says, "Say to the Israelites, 'You must observe my Sabbaths.'" This is the seventh day Sabbath. "This will be a sign," there it is, "a sign between me and you for the generations to come, so you may know that I am the Lord who makes you holy." Which commandment is this? Commandment number 4, exactly, the Sabbath commandment, the seventh day Sabbath commandment. It's quite clear, isn't it? Here, God is saying, not me, not a committee, not anybody else, God is saying that keeping the fourth commandment, the seventh day Sabbath, is an explicit sign that we believe that God makes us holy. And as we have seen, holiness is only brought about by the Holy Spirit, the seal and the sealer of God, working in our lives. And this is fascinating, but there's still more evidence that the Sabbath command plays a special role in the Holy Spirit's work in our hearts, his sealing work. Again, let me put this on the screen for you. Ezekiel chapter 20, verses 12 and 20. God here is speaking. He says, "Also I gave them my," what? "My Sabbath," this is the weekly Sabbath, "as a sign between us, so they would know that I, the Lord, made them holy." So this is an echo of Exodus 31, verse 13. But now notice verse 20. "Keep my Sabbaths holy, that they may be a sign between us, then you will know that I am the Lord your God." Do you see the weight of what we just read?
Keeping the fourth commandment, the seventh-day Sabbath, is an explicit sign that we not only believe that God alone makes us holy, but that we believe he is God at all. And the converse is also true. To not keep the seventh-day Sabbath holy is a sign that we believe that not God, but somebody or something else supposedly makes us holy. And that not God, but someone or something else actually is God. And that's not because I'm saying this. It's not my opinion. This is what God has said clearly more than once in his word. The Sabbath, therefore, is a pretty powerful sign. And furthermore, notice this. You will recall, if you've been here with us in this series, that a seal in ancient times contained, generally speaking, three pieces of information. The name of the person who owns the seal, the title of that they have, and the territory that they have authority over. Name, title, and territory. Well, not coincidentally, the Sabbath commandment functions as a true seal of God in that it has all of this information in it. It has the seal owner's name, which is the Lord. It has his title, the Creator, and it has his territory, which is everything, the heavens and the earth. I mean, many of you have memorized the fourth commandment. You know, remember the Sabbath day to keep it holy. 6 days shalt thou labor and do all thy work, but the seventh day is the Sabbath of the Lord thy God. In it thou shalt not do any work. And then the list comes, not your son, nor your daughter, manservant, etc. For in 6 days the Lord made the heavens, the earth, the sea, and all that is in them, and he rested on the Sabbath day. All of the aspects of a seal, all three of them, are right here in this commandment, right in the heart of the Ten Commandment law. Brothers and sisters, it is difficult to imagine God and his word, the Bible, being more clear. The seventh-day Sabbath is indeed, according to God, a special true seal of his people. It is a clear mark of his authority in our lives in the context of a relationship with Jesus. To keep the seventh-day Sabbath holy is a top-shelf sign that we belong to him. It is as though the Sabbath, kept out of love for Jesus, brings with it God's seal of approval. So let's pull some things together. The seal of God, God's mark of lordship over his people, is first of all his Holy Spirit, which lives in the hearts of his people and takes them through a sealing process. This sealing process leads God's people to do two things: to love other people as he would love them, and to live a life of obedience, including obedience to God's Ten Commandments, including the first four of the Ten Commandments, and particularly commandment number four, the command to keep holy the seventh day of the week as the Sabbath of the Lord our God. The seventh-day Sabbath commandment is thus a special sign, much like a seal or a mark, showing that we are indeed God's people. Well, with this special focus on the Sabbath, then, it is no wonder that the Bible says what it does in the first of the three angels' messages. Now, remember, the three angels' messages are the heart of the book of Revelation. It's one of the main reasons that the book was even written. At the core of the book of Revelation, those three angels' messages are God's final messages to the world before Jesus comes back the second time. They are incredibly important. And notice what it says in that first angel. I'll put it on the screen here for you. Revelation 14, 6 and 7. Then I saw another angel flying in midair, and he had the eternal gospel to proclaim to those who live on the earth, to every nation, tribe, language, and people. He said in a loud voice, "Fear God and give him glory, because the hour of his judgment has come." And notice this: worship him who did what? Who made the heavens, the earth, the sea, and the springs of water. The angel is quoting from the fourth commandment, the Sabbath commandment. People have looked at people like me, and they say, "Well, you guys are just making up the stuff about the Sabbath being important at the end of time." No, it's right there in the first portion of God's final three messages to the world at the end of time. He quotes from the fourth commandment. The Sabbath is front and center at the end of time, and no wonder, for it is, according to the word of God, a special sign that we are God's people. So let's zoom up to 10,000 feet here and look at the big picture. At the end of time, there are two and only two options to choose from: Jesus and the seal of God, or Satan and the mark of the beast.
The mark of the beast is a counterfeit of the seal of God. So if the seal of God is given to those who submit to the Holy Spirit, then the mark of the beast is given to those who submit to the spirit of Satan, the spirit that does not love other people, the spirit of disobedience to God's law. Furthermore, if the seal of God is given to commandment keepers, it is logical to expect that the mark of the beast is given to commandment breakers. And if the seal of God is given to those who keep God's seventh-day Sabbath holy, then the mark of the beast will be given to those who keep a counterfeit Sabbath day holy. And you say, well, a counterfeit Sabbath. Has the first power symbolized in Revelation 13 really offered a counterfeit Sabbath as a sign of her power and authority? Do you remember when we studied in Daniel and Revelation here a few months back, those of you that were here, do you remember that we learned that the sea beast of Revelation 13 is the same power symbolized by the little horn of Daniel 7? Do you remember that? Okay, we went through a variety of reasons as to why the Bible makes it clear that they are one and the same power. And do you further remember that one of the identifying marks of the little horn power in Daniel 7 was this, that the little horn would try to change the set times and the laws, Daniel 7 verse 25. This was one of nine identifying characteristics for identifying the power symbolized by the little horn power, and by extension, the sea beast of Revelation 13. Try to change the set times and the laws. Now, as we pointed out then, this cannot be a reference to human laws. I mean, human laws change all the time. Literally, every day on this planet, human laws are in the process of changing and would therefore hardly merit being mentioned in Bible prophecy. What instead is being predicted here is that the Church of Rome, for again, that is the system that is represented as both the little horn and the beast out of the sea, the Church of Rome would at some point try to change the set times and laws of God. And that should grab our attention because in the Ten Commandments, there is only one law that has to do with time. And that is commandment number 4, the weekly Sabbath worship command. And putting this together with the seal of God, mark of the beast scenario, could it be that the Church of Rome has and will put forth a counterfeit Sabbath as a sign of her authority? I'll just cut straight to the point. It is true that the Church of Rome has claimed for centuries that Sunday, not the Bible Sabbath, is the primary day of the week on which we are to worship. And by the way, this is not a secret. This is not me somehow pulling something out of a closet from obscure sources, etc. This is public information. Let me just give you a small sampling of that. First, let me put something on the screen here that I shared with you in part 2 of the Ticking of the Prophetic Clock series. It is from the current Catechism of the Catholic Church. For those of you that are not familiar, a catechism is the official source of training, dogma, doctrine for anyone that is a member of the Catholic Church. And so this is what it says. This is the introduction between sections 2167 and 2168, Article 3, the third commandment, remember the Sabbath day to keep it holy. Again, if you're not familiar with this, the Catholics will list commandment 3 as the Sabbath commandment, not the fourth. That's a whole other sermon. We'll talk about that. But they're talking about the fourth commandment here, the Sabbath. This is the introduction. Emphasis is mine. The Sunday celebration of the Lord's Day and His Eucharist is at the heart of the Church's life. Sunday is the day on which the Paschal Mystery is celebrated in light of the apostolic tradition and is to be observed as the foremost holy day of obligation in the universal church. In other words, what they're saying is if you are a faithful Christian, then you will keep Sunday as the foremost day of obligation. Sadly, the Bible gives no support for this. There is no indication in Scripture that this change from Sabbath to Sunday is a thing. The Bible Sabbath in both the Old and New Testaments is on the seventh day of the week, not the first, or sometimes by Catholic reckoning, the eighth. It's not on the first or the eighth day, Sunday. It is only on the seventh day Sabbath. Now, I want to put something else up here.
that I think will help you to understand the point I'm seeking to make. This is from section 2190, again, of the Catechism. The Sabbath, they use a lowercase s here, which represented the completion of the first creation, has been replaced by Sunday, which recalls the new creation inaugurated by the resurrection of Christ. And I'll add to it this, section 2193. On Sundays and other holy days of obligation, the faithful are bound, and this is their ellipsis. In other words, I'm not leaving something out here. They are bound to abstain from those labors and business concerns which impede the worship to be rendered to God. That sounds very familiar to what the fourth commandment, the Bible Sabbath, has commands regarding it. You know, thou shalt not do any work, okay? And so even though today, official Catholic dogma recognizes the Bible Sabbath as being on the seventh day, the observance, they say, has been transferred to Sunday. And this is something of their doing. Were there other factors involved in history that pushed Christianity towards Sunday? Yes, there were. But it is also true that the church very much sees this as something, because their roots go all the way back to the apostles, they say, Peter being the first pope. Catholicism, they would say, literally goes back to when that change was made. And so indeed, they would say that the transference is their doing. And again, sadly, the Bible gives no permission for this whatsoever. This change is not found in Scripture. It simply is not there. Jesus kept the Sabbath, the apostles kept the Sabbath both before and after the crucifixion, and Jesus clearly intended his followers to keep the seventh-day Sabbath until the end of Earth's history. That's what the Bible has to say. And lastly, section 2188. In respecting religious liberty and the common good of all, Christians should seek recognition of Sunday and the church's holy days as legal holidays. Let me read that one more time. In respecting religious liberty and the common good of all, Christians should seek recognition of Sunday and the church's holy days as legal holidays. I respectfully suggest that there is good reason to be alarmed by this statement. It is alarming that the Roman Church's understanding of religious liberty includes the government mandating Sunday as a legal holiday. Sunday is not considered holy by the Bible, or Jews, or Muslims, or Seventh-day Adventists, or other groups. I would gently suggest that a more balanced view of religious liberty is expressed in the Constitution of the United States, which says clearly in its First Amendment that, and I quote here, "Congress shall make no law respecting an establishment of religion." Sunday as a day of sacred obligation is most certainly an establishment of religion, specifically the Roman Church. The separation of church and state is a bedrock principle of this nation that cannot afford to be eroded. Moreover, this is not the only place where this desire for legal protections for Sunday is expressed by the Church of Rome. In fact, I would encourage you to do your own research. AI can be particularly helpful here. Always, always double check your answers from AI. But it can be helpful if you go to the AI search engine of your choice and you type in something like official decrees, encyclicals, etc., from the Catholic Church promoting state protection of Sunday, something along those lines. There are numerous things that will come up because, again, this is not a secret. This is not something that's tried to be hidden here. I'll just give two brief examples. Rerum Novarum. It was put out by Leo XIII in 1891. As cited in later magisterial text, it presented Sunday rest as a worker's right that the state must guarantee. More recently, Pope John Paul II, 1998, in his apostolic letter, Dies Domini, explicitly encourages Christians to seek that civil legislation respects their duty to keep Sunday holy and notes the church's historical support for laws on Sunday rest, especially to protect workers. There's a long history of seeking for legal protection for Sunday. In light of such facts of history, it is no wonder that Bible students the world over have come to the same conclusion. If the seal of God is given to those who keep the Bible Sabbath, it is eminently reasonable to conclude that the mark of the beast will be given to those who do not keep it and instead keep a different day that does not rest on the authority of Scripture, but rather on human devising. And I want you to notice something carefully.
I did not use one shred of the spirit of prophecy in what I just said. I'm a big fan of the spirit of prophecy. If you've been around here, you know that. But her writings are not required to see the truth about the seal of God and the mark of the beast. The word of God is sufficient. There is still one last major factor that we have not yet had time to unpack in this seal of God versus the mark of the beast scenario. It is quite important. I had hoped to touch on it this school year, but time is not permitted. So sometime next school year, we will tackle it. I'm going to give you a little hint of what we're going to tackle then. What does it mean that the United States is clearly at the end of time, Satan's attempt at an imitation of the third member of the Godhead, the Holy Spirit? What does that mean? What does it mean for the United States to quote, call down fire from heaven? Or for it to be referred to in Scripture as the false prophet? What does that mean? Come back next school year and I'll tell you. Right? So I hope that you can be there. But until then, let us be crystal clear. It is true that at the end of time, the seal of God will be given to those who know and love Jesus. We will show that we know and love Jesus by loving others and obeying God's commands, including the command to keep God's seventh-day Sabbath holy. Conversely, the mark of the beast will be given to those who don't know and love Jesus, and who show that through harming others and disobeying God's commands, including disobeying the Sabbath command by keeping a counterfeit day holy, most likely Sunday. And then that polarizing issue will sweep the planet. Remember, right now there's three groups of people on planet Earth: those for Jesus, those for Satan, and those in the middle who haven't made a decision. But Jesus can't come as long as there's that middle section. And so that they too might have the opportunity to choose heaven, he sends one final polarizing issue. Will we worship Jesus in his way on his day, or will we worship the beast in his way on his day? And once that decision has been made by the planet, there will be two and only two groups of people. And then will come a severe time of trouble. It will be difficult. It will be challenging. It will not be easy. But make no mistake. In that final, last battle between Jesus and Satan, between good and evil, Jesus will win. Amen, amen and amen. Yes. You have no idea how long I've been waiting to put that slide back up. Right? Jesus, the Lamb of God, that everybody thought was too much of a wuss to handle the dragon, he was dying there on the cross, my God, why have you forsaken me? Turns out to be the victor at the end of the day. Jesus Christ is more than able to handle anything that the devil throws his way, and in the end, he is victorious. And notice carefully, in the end, the dragon, the devil, Satan, will be unmasked as the heinous, cruel, despotic, oppressive ruler that he actually is. His character will be shown to the entire planet and onlooking universe, and God's people, through their faith in Jesus Christ and by the power of his Spirit, God's character will also be revealed. For they will be clearly, strongly sustained by the Holy Spirit of God and his seal of approval. It will be the finest hour of God's church. And those days lie just before us. The end of evil is almost here, so don't give up. Stay strong. Put your hand in Jesus. Amen. He will take you safely through to the end. Amen.

We hope you've enjoyed today's message from God's Word, presented by Pastor Shane Anderson, lead pastor of the Pioneer Memorial Church, located in Berrien Springs, Michigan. If you were blessed by today's broadcast of Pioneer Media, or perhaps you have additional questions, don't hesitate to contact Pastor Anderson. His email address is shane.anderson@pmchurch.org. Again, that's shane.anderson@pmchurch.org. Until next time, may God bless you and keep you. May He wrap His arms of love around you and give you peace.

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1: Moreover, when you fast, do not be like the hypocrites with a sad countenance, for they disfigure their faces that they may appear to men to be fasting. Assuredly, I say to you, they have their reward. Jesus, Matthew 6:16. Hi, it's Nathan, and this is day 9 of 30 days on the Mount of Blessing, part 2. Jesus' words remind me of the basketball player who exaggerates the fall to get the ref's attention, and hopefully a favorable penalty call. These religious leaders made certain the painful sacrifices they were making got noticed by as many as possible. They were definitely not skipping that tasty pizza dinner for nothing. They craved the sympathy and admiration that came their way as the folks around them took note of their deep dedication. Unfortunately, it was a total waste of effort. The point of fasting has never been to get people's or even God's attention. In fact, no sacrifice is to be exaggerated or talked up so that people notice how much our dedication is costing us. And if I'm honest, I know exactly what I do when I sacrifice to get attention. I complain. I tell others how hard it is. I make some noise that appropriately reflects the price I'm paying to serve. And my service is essentially wasted.

0: you ever have a question about your life or relationships that you just can't answer? 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
7: Here's some hope for you today from God's Word. The Lord is my shepherd. I shall not be in want. He makes me lie down in green pastures. He leads me beside quiet waters. He restores my soul. Psalm 23, 1 through 3.
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4: 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The Lord is my shepherd. I shall not be in want. He makes me lie down in green pastures. He leads me beside quiet waters. He restores my soul. Psalm 23, 1 through 3.
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6: Dear Heavenly Father, the topic today is a prophetic one. You know that the requests have come out from people in our radio audience that they want to hear our twist on what's happening in the world today. And so we're shifting a little bit from what we've done in the past, from the pastoral type of sermon to more of a prophetic analysis to meet the needs of others out there. Now, Father, the fact is, you know, we need to know the stuff too. It's possible to grow up in the church, to never know what the Bible teaches, to assume we know just because we have certain slogans or we've seen certain pictures. Help us, Father, to get into the Word, to dig deep, to find out your truth for this time and to live it. And Father, forgive us for being what we are by nature, sinners, but thank you for Jesus and his grace, which is outside of us that comes to us through prayer and through your Son. In Jesus' name, amen. Some romantic unions are so strange that they can never rise to the level of Romeo and Juliet. She loved him and he enjoyed her. She was 35 and he was 12. She was the older and wiser and he was the younger and the more vulnerable. She was the one who knew better and he was the one who was naive and he would never figure it out. Even to this day, he has never really figured it out. Kay let her know, seduced her student, Billy Falau, and then she became pregnant and had a baby by him. She was ordered to stay away from him with a court order. She broke the order and she became pregnant again. She is now 42, he is 21, and they are the unlikely parents of two daughters. Audrey is 7 and Alexis is 5. At the time she was caught, her love affair was considered a crime, and it still is considered a crime. She was sentenced to 7.5 years in prison in order to stay away from Billy. She just couldn't stay away inside her heart. She has just been released, and a Superior Court judge in Seattle has now lifted the 1997 court order that has kept Kay and Billy apart. Wake up, world. The circus of their infatuation continues. The soap operas cannot compete. This is the kind of world we're living in. This kind of thing will become more and more prevalent as we near the end. Now, in Kay and Billy's crazy kind of love story, there was a time when they were together. There was a time when they were apart. And now there is a time, because of her release from prison, when they will soon be together again. Their love affair was, then it was not, and now it is coming again, and it is really nothing to be thrilled about. In the book of Revelation, the Bible describes a union that is so bizarre and so self-centered that it can never rise to the level of Romeo and Juliet. It is a union that is so forbidden and so dysfunctional that Kay and Billy's strange kind of relationship is almost nothing compared to its weirdness. It is the story of an infatuation that was created in the past, that it was not because heaven's courts intervened in a judgment and removed it. And now at the end of time, it is coming back for one prophetic hour, one brief instant of human experience. It is a relationship that can never last because it is fundamentally unnatural in God's eyes and God can never bless it. It is this strange and bizarre relationship which has created many dysfunctional daughters. Many children have come out of this relationship. It is the story of the harlot, the beast, and the dragon. The harlot has just been released from her prison in the great scope of human history, and the infatuation that was the part and parcel of the Middle Ages has begun all over again. Take your Bibles and turn with me to Revelation 17, verse 1. The Bible says, "Then one of the seven angels who had the seven bowls came and said to me, 'Come, and I will show you the judgment of the great harlot who is seated upon many waters, with whom the kings of the earth have committed fornication, and with the wine of whose fornication the dwellers on earth have become drunk.' And he carried me away in the spirit into a wilderness, and I saw a woman sitting on a scarlet beast, which was full of blasphemous names, and it had seven heads and 10 horns. The woman was arrayed in purple and scarlet, and bedecked with gold and jewels and pearls, holding in her hand a golden cup full of abominations and the impurities of her fornication. And on her forehead was written a name of mystery, Babylon the Great, mother of harlots and of earth's abominations." It's an amazing picture we find described in these verses. I mean, it's one that should make every Christian stand up and reevaluate how they view their relationship to the world in which we live. In verse 1, one of the angels says, "Come, and I will show you the judgment of the great harlot who sits on many waters." In the context, the harlot is acting like she is married to this beast. Because she thinks herself older and wiser, she is the one who is trying to control the beast. And in the context, she does. It is clear in the context that God is not pleased with the union that we see here in Revelation 17. In fact, the text is very clear. Verse 1 says, God will judge her because of this union. The final judgment of human history falls on this harlot and this beast because of this union. The question arises from the context, who is this harlot? The book of Revelation has been called a tale of two cities, the New Jerusalem and the city of Babylon. A tale of two women, a beautiful bride or the mother of the church and a faithless harlot. It is a tale of a love story between Jesus and his church. It is also the story of a forbidden infatuation between a harlot and a beast. And so we find it at the different pole from what God desires. In the book of Revelation, the faithful bride symbolizes the church that will be ready for the second coming of Jesus Christ. How many of you like going to weddings? Some of you do? You all do, don't you? Come on, get that hand up there. You all like it. I like going to a good wedding when everything's right. I don't get as happy with a wedding where everything isn't right. Now, here is a good wedding. Turn to Revelation 19, verse 7. The Bible says, "Let us rejoice and exalt and give him the glory, for the marriage of the Lamb has come, and his bride has made herself ready. It was granted her to be clothed with fine linen, bright and pure, for the fine linen is the righteous deeds of the saints." The Bible is abundantly clear. God will have a bride at the end of time that is faithful to Jesus. He will have a bride that is covered with his righteousness, but not just righteousness that is theoretical and theological, a righteousness that permeates the life, that makes a difference in righteous living. And so the righteousness of Christ as it covers the end time church will result in a church of action, a church that is committed to bold endeavor for the cause of Christ, a church that stands for truth when everybody else is selling their conscience out, a church that says, "Yes, God, you call me, you give the orders, I follow by faith, no matter what the consequences." It's the kind of bride that the Lord desires to have. So a bride symbolizes the faithful church that is clothed in the righteousness of Jesus Christ. Now, in contrast, here in Revelation 17, we have the symbol of a harlot who is infatuated with a beast. And it's kind of like a bride of Frankenstein kind of thing. It's not exactly what you want to see in the Bible. Turn to Isaiah 1 verse 1. Now here we have the imagery that develops of what a harlot is. We don't have to guess at this prophetic imagery. It's really clear in Scripture. The vision of Isaiah, the son of Amos, which he saw concerning Judah and Jerusalem, represented God's people in the Old Testament. In the New Testament, we would call that the church. Now go down to verse 21. It says, how the faithful city has become a harlot. She that was full of justice.

it is God's people gone wrong. The heart of Revelation 17 is a church system that has forsaken its lover, Jesus Christ, for an infatuation with a beast. Revelation 17 is not the story of Beauty and the Beast. Revelation 17 is the story of a harlot and the beast. It is the antithesis of this kind of fairy tale. Second question arises from the context. Here it is. What does the beast represent? The beast in Revelation is 10 horns. Go to Daniel 7:23. Here we have a beast, which is the fourth great world empire of human history. It has 10 horns. And notice what these horns represent. He said, as for the fourth beast, there shall be a fourth kingdom on the earth that shall be different from all the other kingdoms, and it shall devour the whole earth and trample it down and break it to pieces. According to Daniel 7:23, what does a beast represent? You have the answer. What is it? It represents a kingdom, a world kingdom, in fact. In Daniel 7, the 10-horned beast represents a global political system that is pictured stamping out other systems, and it's pictured also persecuting God's people in the context. The harlot and the beast here provide a picture of a compromised church that has become a harlot, infatuated with the ideas and principles of the world, that has developed this relationship that is totally unnatural with the world political state at the end of time. When the church was married to the state in the Middle Ages, the church, in fact, forsook its true lover, Jesus Christ. We have an example of what happened in history. It doesn't take a genius to go back and look at the lessons of time and know exactly what that union can do in the future. It no longer trusted in its true protector. The church forgot its living husband, Jesus Christ. It no longer valued the power of her husband's word and the freedom of the gospel. Hers is not the story of Beauty and the Beast. Hers is the story of a harlot and the beast. In the context, the harlot of Revelation 17 sits on the beast, which means at the end of time, this church system gains control of the political system of the earth, manipulates it toward its own end, and it is not a good thing. Look at verse 15. Here we have the image that as it sits on this beast, which represents the political system of the earth, the Bible says it is also sitting over many waters. And the waters represent the people that are under these large political structures at the end of time. The Bible says, and he said to me, the waters that you saw where the harlot is seated are peoples and multitudes and nations and tongues. So here we have the church over the state and the church over the peoples of the earth by virtue of the fact it can manipulate the state. God created the church to proclaim the good news of the kingdom to the world. That's why Christ died on that cross, so he could call men and women to faithfulness to Jesus Christ, to proclaim the gospel of peace, to appeal to the hearts and consciences of people in every nation on the face of planet Earth. Jesus was very clear that his kingdom is not of this world. He told Pilate that. He said, if my kingdom were of this world, then I might do something, but it's not. I am instead going to that cross because I'm looking for another kingdom and another world where truth and righteousness dwell. In the book of Revelation, the Bible pictures a corrupted form of the Christian church gaining control of the peoples of the earth by the crass manipulation of the political structures at the end of time. Comes as a shock to some of you that the Bible would teach that, doesn't it? Kind of, we don't think that the scripture would point to the dangers inherent within the Christian culture, but that's exactly what the prophecy is pointing to. The harlot of Revelation 17 is described as a religious system in Christianity that seduced the monarchies of Europe in the Middle Ages. Very clear. Look at verse 2. She with whom the kings of the earth have committed fornication, and with the wine of whose fornication the dwellers on earth have become drunk. It's very clear that in the past, this global religious system hooked up with the monarchies of Europe to create the problem in the first place. James Bryce, in his classic work, The Holy Roman Empire, describes the medieval union of the church to the state in this way. He says, since, therefore, the ecclesiastical organization could not be identical with the civil, it became its counterpart. Suddenly called from danger and ignominy to the seat of power and finding her experience perplexed by a sphere of action vast and varied, the church was compelled to frame herself upon the model of the secular administration.
Bryce records that the church twisted the arm of the state to stamp out religious pluralism in the Christian church. If someone didn't agree with the hierarchy on one particular point of faith, the power of the Roman emperors was used to force theology

0: to the standard line of thought. The preacher surrendered the power of the pulpit to the intoxicating temptations to use the power of the police, to develop a Gestapo kind of mentality to enforce what they believed was the essence of the Christian faith. Now, I am, for one, a Trinitarian. I believe in God the Father, God the Son, and God the Holy Spirit. But one of the most distasteful facts of history is that the right arm of a church-state system was used to kill people who did not believe in the Father, the Son, and the Holy Spirit. People whose theology was wrong, but their experience was better than the group who had the right theology, but used the wrong methods to convince the world God sent them to save. The medieval model resulted in the death of millions of believers who held high the ideal that we are saved by faith in Jesus Christ alone, that every conscience has a right to approach Scripture and come to God on its own terms, that the church is a collection of free individuals in the community of the Spirit. And this was assaulted in the early Middle Ages, and it threw the entire continent of Europe and North Africa as far as the Danube to Great Britain. It threw the entire Roman world into the chaos of what we know as the Middle Ages. The Bible says the harlot committed fornication in the past during the Middle Ages with the kings of the earth. Revelation 17:2, the Bible says the kings of the earth became drunk with the wine of her immorality. The union of church and state can be intoxicating for Christians because of certain understandable reasons. Here they are. Number one, doesn't it feel good to think that our country is a Christian country? Yes or no? Sure it does. I like to think of our country as a Christian country because I know its history. I know that people of faith affected our culture to instill Christian ideals of tolerance, of freedom, and of liberty within the culture that we have. That's Christian. Number two, every Christian naturally wants to protect the culture from its slide into morality. How many of you feel good about this Hollywood acid rain that is just kind of pouring junk into our culture today and acting like it's noble, moral, ethical stuff? Nobody here does. And so we don't want to identify with that kind of aspect in our culture, do we? This week, a letter to the editor of Time Magazine comments on the feature article about Las Vegas that aired a few weeks ago. Beside the comment is the cover that shows an everyday American girl with another girl flashing their body on a stage. And Patricia D. of Glennie, Michigan writes this. She says, "The sin and foolishness that passes for fun in Las Vegas should make us stop and wonder where we are going as a nation." How many of you would agree with that? I would. Absolutely. So there are certain things among those who are arguing for a more close tie of church and state that we have to agree with. We don't want our nation going down this kind of a road. Number three, it's right for Christians to want to be the salt of the earth and make a difference in the world. And to an extent, this movement for the church to gain control of the fabric of the state is motivated by this desire to be salt. And that's not totally bad. But dear heart, Jesus never commanded Christians to force the world to love him. He never asked us to seduce the emperor by force and political manipulation to convert the hearts. Nations cannot be converted to Jesus Christ. Individuals must be converted to Jesus Christ. What makes Osama bin Laden so evil today? Is it not the idea that Al-Qaeda and the Taliban think that they can force people to believe in their kind of thinking? That they can force women and men to order their life along their notions of what it means to follow God? They have shot women in the stadiums of Afghanistan for violating some moral ethical standard, and they do so singing praises to God. They've cut people's heads off in the name of God. Dear heart, we don't need this kind of thing in our culture today. The atrocities in Afghanistan were common practice in the Middle Ages when the noble faith of the Christian church was corrupted by its desire to control the state. This union always corrupts the church and the state, according to biblical theology. In Revelation 19:8, the faithful church is clothed with Christ's righteousness, which is translated into practical and righteous ethical living. In Revelation 17, the harlot is clothed in the colors of the priesthood minus one color. Turn to Exodus 28:4-6. Here it describes the clothing of the priests in Israel. And you'll notice it's identical to what we see in Revelation 17, except one color is missing. It says, "These are the garments which they shall make, a breastplate, an ephod, a robe, a coat of checkerwork, a turban, and a girdle. And they shall make holy garments for Aaron, your brother, and his sons to serve me as priests. They shall receive gold, blue, purple, scarlet stuff, and fine twined linen. That's exactly what we see in Revelation 17. And they shall make the ephod of gold, of blue, and of purple, and scarlet stuff, and of fine twined linen skillfully worked. Now, when you compare the two, when you compare this passage, which describes the priests in ancient Israel, with this high priestess who claims to be a representative for God, described as a harlot in Revelation 17, there is one color that is missing. Does anybody know what that color is? It's the color blue. It's missing. Now go to Numbers 15, 37 to 40. The Bible is very clear what the color blue represents. The Lord said to Moses, speak to the people of Israel and bid them to make tassels on the corner of their garments throughout their generations, and to put upon the tassel of each corner a cord of blue, and it shall be to you a tassel to look upon and to remember all the commandments of the Lord, to do them, not to follow after your own heart and your own eyes, which you're inclined to go after wantonly. So you shall remember and do all my commandments and be holy to your God. We live in a Christian culture today that thinks there's something cool about saying God's holy law has been done away with. They teach that somehow faith-filled, loving obedience, which is the response of grateful hearts that love Jesus because of the cross, that people like this are legalists. It's so crazy and so far into the Christian context in the Word of God. And it has permeated the Christian culture in which we live. And dear heart, the Bible defines it as the heart and core of a system that has forsaken the sweet perfume of faith and has bowed down to the empty vessel that has contained it. It is contrary to the gospel of Christ. The color blue represents obedience to all of God's law, not just part of it. This harlot priestess in Revelation 17 will have nothing to do with God's holy law. The Bible says that the kings of the earth have become drunk with the wine of Babylon's immorality. Intoxicating union of the church and state. It is intoxicating because it feels absolutely great to think the church has finally got control of the secular state and God can be back in the legislature halls of the world today. But the Bible calls it a drunkenness, and I'll tell you why. In Bible prophecy, this means that the people of the earth who become drunk with this unnatural union are unable to interpret biblical prophecy and have spiritual perceptions because they have developed a connection to the world that is not natural for a Christian. Isaiah 28, verse 7, it says, these also reel with wine and stagger with strong drink. The priest and the prophet reel with strong drink. They are confused with wine. They stagger with strong drink, for they err in what? What does the text say? They err in vision, prophecy. Why? Because they have been seduced by false teaching that is compared to wine. They stumble in giving judgment. Dear hearts, we are living at the end of time. If ever there was a day in which you need to have your spiritual perceptions right, it is today. And this relationship defined here makes people drunk where they cannot understand biblical prophecy. In Daniel 1:8, Daniel refused the wine of Babylon. He took his stand. He stood tall for God. He asked the captain of the king's guard, he says, listen, I don't want to defile my body with the king's wine, the wine of Babylon. And when you go down to verse 17, it's very clear what the result of that was in Daniel 1. It says, as for these four youths, God gave them learning and skill in all letters and wisdom, and Daniel had understanding in all visions and dreams. The Bible is saying that this unnatural union of the harlot to the beast will so corrupt the ideas and philosophy of the world that they will be unable to really discern prophecy and know the signs of the times. The world will be blinded by this union. The harlot of Revelation 17 is pictured remaining in the wilderness when she receives the last plagues just before Jesus Christ returns. Now, this is a rich image that every Christian should be familiar with. In the Old Testament, God brought his people out of Egypt, and where did he take them to? Where did they go? Into the wilderness. In fact, he says, I bore you on eagle's wings into the wilderness. They left the wilderness for the promised land. It was only a temporary place for them. And yet we find this harlot is in the wilderness when Jesus returns. In Revelation 12, it talks about the Christian church. As Christ was born and the woman gave birth to Christ, he was caught up to God's throne and the dragon went after him. And the Bible is very clear that the woman was given the two wings of the great eagle that she might fly into the wilderness where she has a place prepared by God to be nourished for 1,260 days, representing the Middle Ages, 1,260 years. And so the church goes into the wilderness just like Israel went into the wilderness. But you would imagine the church would one day, what? Come out of the wilderness and go where? to the promised land. And yet we find in Revelation 17, the harlot is still in the wilderness at the end of time. She has not learned the lessons of the wilderness. So the question arises, why would God lead his people into the wilderness anyway? Turn to Deuteronomy chapter 8. Here we have the answer. Verse 2, and you shall remember all the way which the Lord your God has led you these 40 years in the wilderness, that he might humble you, testing to know what was in your heart, whether you would keep his commandments or not. And he humbled you and let you hunger and fed you with manna, which you did not know, nor did your fathers know, that he might make you know that man does not live by bread alone, but that man lives by everything that proceeds out of the mouth of the Lord. God led his church into the wilderness after the ascension of Christ. It was persecuted during the Middle Ages because he wanted to teach it to be faithful to his word in adversity. And dear heart, that lesson should have been learned. And at the end of time, the woman should emerge from the wilderness in faithfulness to God as a bride. But here, the harlot chooses to stay in the wilderness. Why? Feelings and tradition today. A religious experience that is based on how you feel. A religious experience that is based on the kind of music we have. And I'm not arguing against contemporary music here. But when our focus becomes our feelings rather than the Word of God, what happens? We go south. And that can happen with high church music. It can happen with contemporary music. It can happen with traditional music or any other thing. When the focus becomes the liturgy, no longer what God says, there's something wrong. Tradition has taken the place of faithfulness to God in the Christian community. Just because a long line of church fathers or a long line of preachers says something, does that really make it so? Shouldn't every believer get their Bible out, test it for themselves, and be true to God based on conscience and faith? Yet at the end of time, this kind of thinking has gone south in the Christian church. Revelation 17, 6, the harlot is guilty of killing the martyrs of Jesus Christ. In verse 4, she holds a corrupted communion cup in her hand. In verse 3, the harlot is guilty of corrupting the Christian faith with blasphemy. In verse 4, she has become wealthy with the riches of the earth. Instead of becoming poor that she might gain heavenly riches, she has become a wealthy religious political system. In verse 5, the harlot is a mother that has spawned daughters in recent years who have become just like her in her value system. In verse 8, she imitates the mystery of Jesus' life, death, and resurrection, but denies the power of Christ's incarnation, his death, and his resurrection. Revelation 1, verse 8, Jesus, God together, scripture describing them, it says, I am the Alpha and the Omega, says the Lord God, who is, who was, who is to come, the Almighty. That is the divine nature. Now look at verses 17 and 18. When I saw him, that is Jesus, I fell at his feet as though dead, but he laid his right hand on me saying, fear not, I am the first and the last, the living one. I died, and behold, I'm alive forevermore, and I have the keys of death and of Hades. At the divine level, Jesus is the one who was, he is the one who is, he is the one who is coming, he is the Alpha and the Omega. But at the human level, Jesus is the one who was, then he died, then he came back to life in the resurrection. The union of the harlot to the beast in Revelation 17 mimics the mystery of Jesus' incarnation, his death, and his resurrection. This power, this relationship is taking the place of Christ at the end of time. It is a mystery that substitutes the mystery of the gospel. During the Middle Ages, the harlot was joined with the beast and the kings of the earth in a church-state world system. It's a fact of history. In 1798, she lost her power in the French Revolution under Napoleon. And she was no longer in charge of the state anymore. The beast was not when that occurred. It means that she, the woman, was reduced to the role of simply being a church. And so this union, which had comprised this very essence, then ceased to exist. But in modern times, the Bible says she is coming back. She will ride the beast. And what occurred in the Middle Ages that was interrupted by the modern era, which secularism and some of these tensions that we have today, the notions of religious liberty has preserved freedom in the world, that this will pass and this union will be restored as the final phase of human history. And now there are many daughters who have chosen to behave exactly the same way, to idolize that medieval era. The dragon that persecuted the infant Christ and his church in Revelation 12:3 had 7 heads and 10 horns. The beast in Revelation 13 that will administer the mark of the beast has 7 heads and 10 horns. The beast in Revelation 17 has seven heads and 10 horns. In Revelation 17, 9 and 10, the Bible says the heads represent world powers or kingdoms. Seven prophetic kingdoms in all. From the beginning of Satan's effort to suppress God's truth to the end of time, it represents the totality of the devil's attempt to control human civilization. Look at verse 9, Revelation 17. This calls for a mind with wisdom. The seven heads are seven mountains on which the woman is seated. These are also seven kings. Five have fallen, one is, and the other is not yet come. And when he comes, he must remain only a little while. The ten horns represent the kings of the earth who will unite with the harlot in the final phase of a church-state oppressive system at the end of time. That's what the Bible teaches. Revelation 17, 12, and the ten horns that you saw are ten kings who have not yet received royal power, but they are to receive authority as kings for 1 hour together with the beast. These are of one mind and give over their power and authority to the beast. The beast in Revelation 17 has seven heads, symbolizing seven phases of global dominion to the end of time. In Daniel Revelation, we have four great world empires. Does anybody know what the first one is? It's the kingdom of Babylon. So head number one, Babylon. Now, how do we know that? You see, this beast in Revelation 17, with these seven heads and 10 horns, is very similar to the one we have in Revelation 13. And it has the imagery of a lion, which is the first great world empire in Daniel 7. So we know we should start counting with Babylon forward. So head number one, Babylon. Head number two, what? Medo-Persia. Head number three, Greece. Head number four, Rome. That's nothing new to Bible students. When the beast is wounded in Revelation 13, the beast has crowns on its horns. And this coincides with the time when it says the beast is not. The transition from the time it was to the time it is not is this deadly wound. The crowns represent the 10 monarchies that ruled Europe after the fourth world empire of Rome collapsed. That's why the Bible goes out of its way to describe those horns with crowns on them. The beast that is wounded is the church-state union that followed the Roman Empire in the Middle Ages, that thrived during the Middle Ages when kings ruled on thrones in Europe. And the Bible calls it in Daniel 2 a divided kingdom. There's no guessing at what this history is. It's clearly mapped out in Scripture. Reason and history insist that head number five must represent the harlot and the beast in the wilderness time of the Middle Ages, when this unnatural union exists. Head number six is de facto the modern secular world that followed the collapse of the old order in the French Revolution. Revelation 11 describes the beast as it descends from the bottomless pit, making war on the word of God. That's secularism. We live in the era of the modern world that has done this. This is the time when the beast and the harlot are not together anymore. It represents a brief interval of religious freedom before the final persecutions at the end of time. It is temporary. And dear hearts, today as we gather and we worship here, we are enjoying freedom that the Bible says is short-lived. It will not last long. We are moving toward the seventh head. We are in the last days of the sixth head. We are moving in time into the future. Head number seven represents the final union of the harlot and the beast at the end of time for one prophetic hour. They get together again, and it all breaks loose. Revelation 17, 11. And as for the beast that was and is not, it is an eighth, but it belongs to the seven. It goes to perdition. How many of you ever wonder what that is? None of you? A few of you have. What is this eighth king here? Notice some of the elements. It says he's of the seven, and he is, in fact, the beast. Now, how can you be old enough to live in the days of Babylon, Medo-Persia, Greece, Rome, the medieval church-state divided kingdom, the modern era of secularism, this final union of church and state, unless you are ancient? It's the ancient king. The eighth king is the real force behind all the great world dominions. The dragon, Revelation 12, has seven heads. The seven-headed dragon in Revelation 12 is red. The beast in Revelation 17 is scarlet. It has seven heads. In Revelation 12, 9, the Bible identifies the dragon as the Satan and the devil. This eighth head that shows up in the last days, that shows up in the final phase of human existence, that appears in this seventh great phase of global dominion, this seventh head is the devil himself, as indicated in prophetic scripture. The eighth king is the shadowy spiritual force that has worked in every age to take Christ out of your life and to put himself on God's throne. And at the very end of time, he will attempt to do this. And this is the drama of the harlot, the beast, and the dragon. The eighth king is coming during the time of the seventh head. We are living before that seventh era of human history. We must all turn to the Lamb. There is no hope in human philosophy. There is no kingdom on this earth that is God's kingdom in the end. There is no value system that you can so tightly align with that will save you in that great and awful day. The only hope that we have, which is a sure and settled hope, is to trust in the Lamb of God. Revelation 17:14. They, meaning the harlot, the ten kings and the beast, they will make war on the Lamb, and the Lamb will conquer them, for he is Lord of lords and King of kings, and those with him are called and chosen and faithful. God has given us this prophecy. He has given the Christian church this prophecy. If they'll just simply not be infatuated, read the text as it is given. He has given this prophecy to warn us that the only safe place for faith is Jesus Christ. Trust his word. Trust him as the true husband of the church. Submit to him and no one else. Submit to Jesus. And in the end, you will stand with the Lamb, because in the end, the Lamb always stands. In the end, the Lamb always wins.
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0: When you've got a message that's worth shouting from the mountaintops, what's the best way to share it? 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
3: 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He leads me beside quiet waters. 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Psalm 23, 1 through 3.
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6: You can be taught to pray. John the Baptist taught his disciples how to pray, and they didn't know how to pray. It's possible for people to be born in a Christian home, go to Christian school, go to church all their lives, and never learn how to pray. A number of years ago, a famous pastor was traveling across the ocean on a cruise ship, and F.B. Meyer was his name, and that's when it was a more common form of transportation. And word reached the captain that this famous speaker was there on board. He said, could you please speak to the first class passengers? And he agreed, and he talked on the subject of prayer. Well, a number of the people were deeply impressed, but among them was a famous agnostic. And someone asked, well, what did you think of Pastor Meyer's talk? He said, I didn't believe a word of it. Well, later that day, word had reached some of the people who had been traveling fourth class, and they said, any chance that he'd be willing to come down to the lower decks and talk to the fourth class passengers? He said, absolutely. Well, some of the passengers in first class said, if he's speaking again, we want to hear him. And so they were all migrating down, and someone said to the agnostic, are you going to go? He said, sure, I'm curious about what this babbler has to say. So the agnostic, before he left his room, he thought he'd get a couple of oranges to have a snack in case it took a while. And making his way down to the lower decks, he had to go on some of the outer decks. And he knows there was a few people that were out on these deck chairs trying to take in the fresh air. And there was one old woman that was stretched out on a deck chair, fast asleep, her mouth open, and her hands open there on the chair like that. Well, he had a sense of humor. So the agnostic took the two oranges out of his pocket, and he placed an orange carefully in each hand without waking her up, and he smiled and went away. Went downstairs. F.B. Meyer talked to the fourth class passengers about prayer. And the man felt himself convicted, the agnostic, but he decided to just resist the conviction. On his way back up, he walked by that same deck chair, and now the woman was there. She was awake, and she was eating the oranges. And he smiled, and he said, well, those look like they're very delicious. She says, my father gave them to me. He said, surely, ma'am, your father's not still alive, because she was an older woman. She said, I'm talking about my heavenly father. She said, it was the most wonderful thing. She said, I've been up here on the deck trying to take in the fresh air because I have been dreadfully seasick for several days, and I just had the overwhelming sense that if I could just eat an orange, I'd feel better. And I went to sleep praying that God would please give me an orange. And I woke up and my father gave me two oranges. That man was so convicted that he was converted before the cruise was over. God answers prayer, and sometimes he can even use the devil to do it. Isn't that wonderful? You know, Karen and I, in our evening worship, our Friday evening worship, we've been reading through a book together on prayer. It's the Complete Works of E.M. Bounds, a tremendous book. Matter of fact, it's so heavy and so convicting and profound that we only get through two or three pages and just go, wow, I need to pray more. And so I'm not going to talk to you about prayer as one who's an expert, but I'm simply a beggar telling the other beggars where the bread is. Because I all think that every blessing that we desire as a Christian is going to be connected with prayer, and we would do well to learn more about that subject. So, talking about the priority of prayer, dealing with perpetual praying. Now, everywhere we go these days, you can see warnings. I remember when they used to have the little glass, there's a fire alarm on the wall there. They don't have the old ones. They used to have a little glass window with a hammer hanging on the outside, and you'd hit this glass that would shatter, and then you'd pull the alarm, and there's a little note above it and said, break glass in the event of an emergency. You fly in the airplane, and there by your seat it says, in the event of a water landing, use your cushion. And we're surrounded with these warnings. Any of you ever walk out in the parking lot and you forgot where your car is and you had to press the panic button? Find your car. Anyone that will raise your hand and admit that? I know it's out here somewhere. Where's my car? Some people treat prayer that way. In the event of an emergency, a water landing, or there's panic, pray. It's like it's the last resort for most Christians. And in reality, prayer is an attitude of life for the Christian. It is a way of life. Every blessing in the Christian life comes in connection with prayer. Prayer is not the exception for the Christian, it is the rule. And yet, so many don't pray. Now, the reason I'm talking about this message is because I've got good news for you. If you started out as a Christian, or maybe you even grew up in a Christian home and you thought we just didn't pray as we should, or maybe we didn't know how to pray, or we've been sort of working at it, and prayer can be and must be taught. Nobody prayed like Jesus. Jesus sometimes spent the whole night in prayer. And you'd think if anybody didn't need to pray, I mean, Jesus sort of had a hotline to heaven. Why would he need to pray? But he prayed like nobody ever prayed. Matter of fact, the Bible says when the disciples saw Jesus pray, Luke 9:29, he prayed and the appearance of his face was altered and his robe became white and glistening. And when Christ was done praying, you read in Luke 11:1, it came to pass as he was praying in a certain place, then he stopped. Nobody dared interrupt until he stopped. One of his disciples said to him, Lord, teach us to pray, as John also taught his disciples. Now, that's a very important point. You know what it means? You can be taught to pray. John the Baptist taught his disciples how to pray. They didn't know how to pray. And these were believers. These were Jews. They had the temple. They didn't know how to pray. It's possible for people to be born in a Christian home, go to Christian school, go to church all their lives, and never learn how to pray. And some people think, well, there are people who are giants of prayer and they've got the gift of prayer. But you know, I don't find it listed that way in the Bible. Every believer is supposed to pray and everybody can be taught to pray. Don't be thinking that something someone else is good at, that's a job of another Christian. You hear about prayer warriors. Anybody can be a prayer warrior. John taught his disciples to pray. Jesus taught his disciples to pray. And prayer must be important because it never says he taught them to preach. But he did teach them to pray. So we should ask the Lord, teach us to pray. Now I'm going to do some teaching on prayer. Is that okay with you? I'd like to pray better. I'd like to talk about some of the practical things dealing with prayer. Some of this may or may not sound spiritual, but it's biblical. First of all, when and how often should we pray? Evening and morning and at noon will I pray and cry aloud, and he will hear my voice. Now, some say, well, that Pastor Doug, that's the Old Testament. They had these three times for prayer. They had their specific hours for prayer. They even did it in the New Testament after the resurrection of Christ. Acts chapter 3, verse 1. Now Peter and John went up to the temple at the hour of prayer, the ninth hour. Now that was what they would call their evening, or the third time of prayer in the day, 3 p.m. By the way, that's the same time of day Jesus died, at the ninth hour. So they had regular times where they went to pray. They set aside time for prayer. And you might be thinking, well, Pastor Doug, I get down and I pray for 5 minutes. I feel like, well, I kind of covered it. And, you know, the more you pray, don't jump off your knees when you feel like I've run out of things to say. Linger and say, Lord, what am I forgetting? Is there something that I need to confess? Is there somebody I'm forgetting? So often our prayers are about us and our needs. Take some time to intercede for other people. And you'll find that prayer is not just talking. Prayer is communion.

0: impressions on your heart. Sometimes I've been praying, I thought, oh, my mind is wandering. And then I realized, no, God is reminding me of something I need to do today. God will speak to you when you're on your knees. He talks to you through his spirit, through angels. He'll guide you. So don't be in a hurry. You know, the Bible says, do not make haste to leave the king's presence. Do not make haste to leave the king's presence. When you're on your knees and you're talking to God, you're praying. But since we're talking about perpetual praying, I'm not just talking about where the Bible says you should set aside a time, at least in the morning and the evening. If you want to do what David and Daniel did, you do morning, evening, and at noon, I will pray. Just set aside some time to pray. But really, the Bible says praying doesn't end. If you're a Christian and you're awake, you want to live in a constant walking relationship with God. The Bible says Enoch walked with God and he was not, for God took him. Enoch was translated to heaven without dying. Why? Because he walked with God. How many want to be among those who will not see death, but you can be caught up to meet the Lord in the air? Wouldn't you prefer to avoid death? If you can. I mean, given the option, how did Enoch do it? He walked with God. What does that mean? The Bible says Noah walked with God. Bible doesn't say it, but you can be safe in assuming Moses walked with God and many others. That means that you spend your time abiding in the presence of God. You are praying always. Now, the Bible, you'd be surprised how often it tells us to always be praying. Let me just give you a few verses. Luke 18:1. Then he spoke a parable to them that men ought always to pray and not lose heart. You got it, always to pray. Look at 1 Thessalonians 5:16. Rejoice always, pray without ceasing. Now, obviously, I think everyone here knows the Bible is not suggesting that you go around all day long on your knees, your hands folded, you're bumping into things because your eyes are closed. There's always praying. No, it's obviously talking about an attitude of constant communion with God.
1: 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It's now easier than ever for you to study God's Word with amazing facts, wherever and whenever you want. And most important, to share it with others.
0: Jesus said, watch therefore and pray always. How often? That you may be counted worthy to escape all these things that will come to pass and stand before the Son of Man. Jesus said we need to watch and pray lest we enter into temptation. Anyone struggle with temptation? How often do you struggle with temptation? Once a month? Once a week? Every day? More than once a day? So how often should we pray that we enter not into temptation? In the Lord's Prayer, give us this day our daily bread. That's a prayer that's dealing with daily needs. And it says, lead us not into temptation. That means through prayer, we come to God and ask for that power. Ephesians 6:18, praying always. There you have it again. Praying always with all prayer and supplication in the Spirit. Praying in the Spirit. Being watchful to this end with all perseverance and supplication for all of the saints. So you're getting the picture here. But wait, there's more. Colossians 1:3. We give thanks to God the Father of our Lord Jesus Christ, praying always for you. 2 Thessalonians 1:11. Therefore we also pray always for you. Acts 12:5. Peter therefore was kept in prison, but prayer was made by the church without ceasing. There you have it again, praying without ceasing. How do we do that? You know, I think that the key is found in, go to John chapter 15. We're taking a little detour here. John 15:1. I am the true vine, and my Father is the vine dresser. Every branch in me that does not bear fruit, he takes it away. And every branch that bears fruit, he prunes it that it might bear more fruit. You are already clean because of the word that I've spoken to you. There's a cleansing effect in the word. Abide in me and I in you, that the branch cannot bear fruit of itself unless it abides.

0: abides in the vine, neither can you unless you abide in me. I am the vine, you are the branches. He who abides in me and I in him bears much fruit. Without me, you can do nothing. If anyone does not abide in me, he's cast out as a branch and withered, and they gather them and throw them in the fire, and they are burned. If you abide in me, and my words abide in you, you will ask what you desire, and it will be done for you. By this my Father is glorified, that you bear much fruit, so you will be my disciples. As the Father loved me, and I've also loved you, abide in my love. If you keep my commandments, you will abide in my love, just as I have kept my Father's commandments, and I abide in his love. Now you notice I read verses 1 through 10, and notice that number 10, because how many times do you think a certain word appeared? What's the word?
1: Abide.
0: Abide. Why did Jesus have so much to say about abiding in this passage? There's 10 abides there. The word abide is meno. In Greek, here's what it means: to remain in a place, to tarry, to stay in the house, to dwell, to stay overnight, to stay alive, to remain in a sphere, to hold out, to stand fast, to stand against opposition. It means to hang on, to hang in, to be in something. So, what does it mean to pray without ceasing? It means to abide in God. What does it mean to love the Lord with all your heart and mind? It means to abide in God. It means to be thinking God's thoughts. Start your day and say, Lord, help me today through the Holy Spirit to abide in you, to keep you in my thoughts. Now, first of all, you know how much more peace it'll bring you? So many things you worry about, and you just think, Lord, take that away from me. Sometimes you got thoughts coming in your mind. You think nobody should think those thoughts, let alone a Christian. Say, Lord, cleanse my mind. Or you'll see other people that you sense have a need, and the Holy Spirit will nudge you, and it's like you're in communion with God, the Spirit, with your mind. Now, I think that when you do pray, there should be a reverence in our praying. I want you to notice something here. Look at a few verses real quick I put together. Psalm 95:6. Oh, come, let us worship and bow down. Let us kneel before the Lord our Maker. Most of the time in the Bible, in formal prayer, it is appropriate, if you're able, to kneel. And the very fact of bowing down, it is universally understood that that is an act of submission and worship. Why would Shadrach, Meshach, and Abednego not bow down to the graven image? They were not going to show worship by their posture. They could have said, well, we'll bow down, but we're not going to pray to him in our hearts. They would not even physically show worship by their posture to this pagan god. So if we're worshiping the real God, if the pagans are bowing down, are Christians so pharisaical and pompous that we stand and pray thus with ourselves? Or is it appropriate for us to bow before the Lord? Now, it's not necessary to always do that, but let me give you a few verses here. Daniel 6:10, in his upper room, he knelt on his knees. 3 times he was 80 years old, by the way, when he did this. 1 Kings 18:42, Elijah went up on the top of Carmel, he bowed down to the ground, put his face between his knees. That's not always necessary. Some of us can't do that. Acts 9:40, Peter put them all out. He knelt down and he prayed. And then there was a resurrection. Ephesians 3:14, for this cause I bow my knee unto the God and the Father of our Lord Jesus Christ. Solomon the king, Jesus says no one was arrayed like Solomon in all of his glory. When he was dedicating the temple, built a platform for everyone to see, got up on the platform, says this king, he knelt before the king of the universe. And most of us are not greater than Solomon. He knelt down upon his knees and all the congregation of Israel. He wanted everyone to see that he was worshiping Jehovah and he was not the one to be worshiped. But having said that, you don't always need to kneel when you pray. There are times when it's appropriate to stand and pray. After Solomon had the kneeling prayer, then when he gave the benediction, let me read it to you, 1 Kings 8:54. And it was so when Solomon had finished praying on his knees, all this prayer and supplication to the Lord, that he arose from before the altar from kneeling on his knees with his hands spread to heaven, and he stood and he blessed the assembly. That's what we call the benediction. At the end of the sermon, after the song, we do something called the benediction. At the beginning, you'll see an invocation. It's not always necessary to kneel, but before you enter in to the actual worship service, to the opening of the word, asking God to speak to you, it's appropriate to kneel, if you can. Now, I always think it's funny that, we know there's some people, and it's getting harder for me to get up. Well, when I was young, I got done praying, I could get up on one toe. Well, that's all it took for me to get up. But you get a little older, it's like I'm reaching around, person next to me, lift, get back up again. So, the Bible says that we should pray diligently when we pray. Diligent praying, Hebrews 11:6. But without faith, it is impossible to please him, for he who comes to God must believe that he is, and he is a rewarder. Now, how many want God to reward your prayers? He's a rewarder of those who diligently seek him. I remember reading in the Bible that when the king of Israel came to see Elisha, when Elisha the prophet was dying, he came to make his hospital visit, and Elisha was more worried about the king than the king about Elisha. And Elisha said to the king, open the window. Syria's been attacking. He said, open the window. He said, put an arrow in your bow. He put an arrow in his bow. Elisha put his hand on the king's head, and he said, pull back the arrow, fire. He fired the arrow. He said, this is the arrow of God's deliverance from Syria. He said, now take a handful of arrows. He did. And then Elisha said to the king, beat the ground. And he hit the ground 3 times. And the man of God was wroth, and he said, you only hit the ground 3 times. You should have smote the ground 5 or 6 times, and you would have had 5 or 6 victories over Syria, because you only hit the ground 3 times, you're only going to have 3 victories. I wonder how many prayers that we've left behind because we quit too soon. We did not pray diligently. You know what diligently means? It's talking about industriously, meticulously, with energy, to the point of perspiration is one definition. Jeremiah 29:13, and you will seek me and find me when you search for me. What's the rest of that? With all of your heart. That's diligent praying. Praying with your heart. What does God want from us anyway? Wants our hearts. Deuteronomy 4:29. But if from there, if you're carried away to some pagan land, if from there you will seek the Lord your God, you will find him. If you seek him with all of your heart and all of your soul, diligent praying. Hudson Taylor said, the prayer power has never been tried to its full capacity. If we want to see mighty wonders of divine power and grace wrought in the place of weakness and failure and disappointment, let us answer God's standing challenge. He says, call unto me, and I will show you great and mighty things that you have not known. If you do what? If you call unto me. If my people, which are called by my name, will humble themselves and pray and seek my face and turn from their wicked ways, then I will hear from heaven, I will forgive their sin, and I will heal their land. God promises that he'll do these things. I'd like to give you something practical in conclusion. And this is talking about the acts of prayer. Now, a simple formula, when you come to God to pray, the Lord's Prayer is a very good model for prayer. Jesus said, when you pray, he never said, repeat this prayer. He said, in this manner, pray. And that's why the prayer is a little different in Luke than it is in Matthew. Jesus didn't say it the same way all the time. Jesus said, do not pray in vain repetition, and that's including the Lord's Prayer. We're not saved by just repeating a prayer over and over again. But many Christians have used something as a formula for prayer. It's called ACTS, A-C-T-S. That when you pray, try to start out, and don't have to pray an hour. If you're not praying at all, 5 minutes will be an improvement. If you're praying 5 minutes, go to 15 and see what happens. But start spending more time with God in prayer. You might use this formula, A-C-T-S, ACTS. It stands for, I think we've got it up on the screen, adoration, confession, thanksgiving, and supplication. You start with your adoration. Hallowed be thy name. And then we talk about forgive us our debts. There's confession that happens in your sin. First, you're coming acknowledging, I'm not worthy to ask anything, but I'm coming confessing, asking for mercy, pleading the blood of Jesus. Then there's thanksgiving. Before you give God your list of everything new that you want, when you thank someone, they are more inclined to give you future benefits. So start out by thanking him for all that he's done. all that he's already given you. You can surely find something to be thankful for. Then you conclude with your supplications. So that's your list of things you're asking God for. And it, hopefully you're not just supplicating for yourself, but in behalf of others or events. And so you might just jot that down because I just have it on the screen there. It makes a good formula for prayer, Acts. And finally, when we pray, there's power in the name of Jesus. We are praying that God will hear our prayers, not because we are worthy, but when he sees us, we are covered with the blood of his own son. So we come in the name of Jesus. You read Ephesians 5:20, giving thanks always for all things to God the Father in the name of our Lord Jesus Christ. Will he answer our prayers when we come claiming the blood of his son? When we pray reverently, persistently, and come in Jesus' name. You know, I believe that the Lord wants us to have a revival. I think that a revival is going to be preceded by a revival in our lives in walking with God in prayer. If we're praying like we should pray, your giving will change. If we're praying like we should pray, your singing will change. Your living will change. Everything will change if our relationship with God changes.
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6: I was traveling in Southern California not long ago, and I stopped at a red light at an intersection around 6:30 in the morning. Over to my left, on a corner, was an old restaurant that had a crew already at work remodeling it. The interesting thing was that almost every one of the construction workers had the same thing in his hand or under his arm. It was a set of blueprints. Everywhere I looked, somebody was referring to those blueprints. Well, that brief scene stuck in my mind. It taught me a very simple but profound truth. You don't start building or renovating without the blueprints. Many marriages today certainly need renovation. And to do it right, we need to go back to the original blueprints, the Bible. Are you and your mate building your marriage and family from the same set of blueprints? If you aren't, then maybe it's time that you both started reading the Bible together each day.
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0: Hey, welcome, mission friends. John Smith and his wife, Mary, have been serving Adventist Frontier Missions in the country of Turkey for more than 20 years. This nation, bridging the East and the West, is a sovereign state hosting 85 million people, of which 99.5% claim the Muslim faith. In today's story, John shares his experience with a man he calls Ahmed. Now, Ahmed is actually a Turkish name, but the individual John will be speaking about is actually a native of Iran. One night, as John and his wife Mary were having Friday evening devotionals, the phone rings.
1: The man on the other side is literally crying, desperate for help, and wants to meet us. He asked if we could meet him at our church on Monday. And I went and met with him. And Ahmed indeed was in deep trouble. His story goes like this. His father and mother live in Iran. His brother lives in another country. And his sister was living in Turkey at that time. And they decided to have a family get-together in Turkey. When they got there, Ahmed heard his brother relate how he had become a Christian in this other country. And his brother shared with him his faith. Ahmed was not quite a believer at that point, yet he was absorbing some of these Christian ideals. And when he went back to Iran, he shared them with his co-worker, but his co-worker's brother was in the secret police. And that secret police threatened him. And our friend Ahmed was frightened for his life. Converting from Islam, speaking against Islam, of course, can bring capital punishment, torture, in Iran. So Ahmed comes to Turkey, and he meets with somebody who says, I can get you a passport to a European country. Well, at first you would think, well, that's got to be an illegal thing. But some countries around the world, because they're in financial straits, actually sell citizenship for a certain amount of money. For example, right now, if you went to Turkey and you spent $400,000 for a home, you could apply for citizenship. So Ahmed pays 10,000 euro for a passport. The person who gives him the passport says, I want you to re-enter Iran, then come back into Turkey, and then you'll be able to use this passport to take you to Europe. Ahmed did so and was successful in entering Iran and back into Turkey, but as he attempted to go to Europe, he was arrested, taken to a detention center. The next step would be deportation. What was going through Ahmed's mind? If they deport me to Iran, they will certainly learn about my steps away from Islam towards Christianity, and I will be tortured and perhaps killed. As they were boarding him and many others onto a bus to take to the airport, Ahmed had a nervous breakdown. Serious, real nervous breakdown. And the guards there that were watching him didn't know what to do. They absolutely were confounded, and they just let him go. And that's when Ahmed called us.
0: Their dilemma was urgent. What should the Smith family do with Ahmed? They decided to offer him lodging in their home.
1: If the police catch him any place, he has no identification showing that he's entered the country legally. He's got a court case pending against him for an illegal passport, and he has a deportation order against him. So we needed to be very careful with what we did with him. He began to attend church with us, was taking Bible studies, and soon accepted Christ fully and embraced the faith and was baptized. His sister even came to watch the baptism, and we were thrilled with that event. She even said that she had seen me in a dream. She hasn't become a believer yet, but we believe that she's had some very positive steps that way. Now, Ahmet was with us in church life. I can remember once we were driving out to the ocean, and he came with us. We were going to do someone else's baptism, and we got stopped at a police roadblock. Now, you may not be familiar with that too much here in the United States, but in Turkey, regularly, there are police roadblocks, and they check people for identification at random. So I pulled up to this roadblock, and of course, we were all praying. Praying deeply. You know, there's times in your life when you say a prayer. Lord, thank you for this meal. Lord, please protect me while we go somewhere. But you know, there's times when you really, really pray because the issue is deep. The issue is serious. It could mean deportation, torture, even death for him. The police asked me for my identification card, but it was in my bag in the back. And I told the officer that, and he said, well, just tell me your number. And I told him my identification number, and he waved us on. Praise God for his protection. But this wasn't the end of Ahmet's problems. If he gets out of Turkey, where can he go? How can he get out of Turkey? He still had his original Iranian passport, but if he came to any border crossing, there would show no entrance in it because his entrance came with the false passport, which was now confiscated. How could he pass the border without getting immediately deported to Iran? Ahmet remained in hiding with us for about 2.5 years.
0: Naturally, during this time, it was also unnerving for John and Mary because they were harboring an illegal entrant.
1: These are the kind of things that we need to think about as Christians. Think about World War II and how many people hid Jews at the risk of their lives. And these kinds of things were on our mind as we choose to step out in a way to protect someone who has just come to faith. We looked for a country that he could go to. We went in the middle of the night to take the toll road to one of the major cities in Turkey so that we could ask at different embassies if they would take Ahmet as a refugee. No. No, no. We went from place to place asking. We need to understand that many countries now are wrestling with the amount of refugees. The amount of refugees in the world is multiplying. People are trying to get away from difficult situations, and they're wanting to be free. But how can the countries take millions and millions of people who are running from distress in other countries? During this time also, Ahmet needed to go to court for his false passport. We praise the Lord that the judge gave him a suspended sentence, which means that if he didn't commit a crime in the next 5 years, his record would be erased altogether. But we had other reasons to be praying. What if the judge finds out about his deportation order? He might need to be deported immediately. We praise God that that didn't happen. It's a very difficult thing to be in hiding, both physically and psychologically, to go out for a walk, to just be out in public can be very dangerous. Police walking along the street in Turkey might stop anyone who looks like a foreigner and ask for identification. After 2.5 years, Ahmet decided, I need to try to get out of here. But how are we going to do that? We consulted with our church lawyer, and the government had already denied Ahmet certain papers that would be helpful to him to get out. So we made a plan. The lawyer agreed he would come with us to the airport, and we would choose an airport that did not have a direct flight to Iran in case they caught him and tried to deport him immediately. We chose to do this on a holiday. We thought that maybe the police who would be reviewing passports and all these controls would be less attentive on a holiday. We called a travel agency and asked about a plane ticket. And so we looked, there was a plane ticket available on the holiday for about $365 to go to another country where Ahmet could obtain a short-term visa without asking about his criminal record. We needed a confirmation from Ahmet about this. Are you going to take the ticket on this particular day? And he says, I need time to think about it. Monday was the holiday. Sunday came, and Ahmet called and said, well, actually on Friday, he had said, I confirmed this, but I thought he meant that he'd already called the airline and confirmed it, but he hadn't. Sunday came, and we did not have a plane ticket. We called the travel agency, but it was Sunday. She wasn't available. We couldn't find her. Then we had another difficulty. The lawyer said, I'm not going to come. Oh, how we needed him. Without a lawyer, this could be just so difficult or impossible. He said, I have custody of my daughter that day, and I can't come. So Mary, my wife, called him and pleaded with him to change the day of his visitation and to go with Ahmet and myself to the airport, and he agreed. But Sunday evening came, and there was no plane ticket. We went to bed. Sunday, 12 midnight. I'm hearing this faint sound. I wake up, and I understand it's the phone. I go into the living room, and I grab the phone, and it's the travel agency calling me at 12 midnight. And she says, I have one plane ticket for tomorrow. Do you want it? But it's first class, and it's not $365. It's $2,200. I need an answer right now. Well, $2,200 is about my 2 months' salary. But we had picked the date carefully. We had gotten the lawyer lined up. What would be your decision? You need to make the decision right now. I said, we'll take the ticket. The next day, we drove to the airport, and our lawyer went to the police, and the police said, I cannot pull his information up on the computer until he's standing in front of me. I need to see him. So we checked Ahmet in his bags in for the flight, and he went over and got in line. The lawyer and myself, we stood back, and we were praying. As Ahmet approached the police line, all of a sudden there seemed to be a problem. The police took all the people in line and moved them to another line and began to investigate Ahmet's situation very carefully from the computer. This looked like trouble. What's going to happen? Is he going to be deported? Will he go to Iran? Will he be tortured? Will he be killed? We don't know. Suddenly, the police officer took him and Ahmet and went into a back room. The lawyer went with them and then later came out and said, we need to pay a fine. And so we put together the money because we had to change money. They wanted it in the local currency and we only had dollars with us. But then after about 10 or 15 minutes, Ahmet was headed toward the plane. What had happened? What was going on? Ahmet told me the story later.

0: when he got to the police in the line, there were different codes that were coming up on his computer showing different issues or problems with his exiting the country. But the thing is that the information about what those codes meant was missing on the computer. He couldn't see them. So he took Amit into the back room to another computer, hoping that he could discover what these codes meant and what issues were involved. And you know something? He couldn't find anything about a deportation to Iran. How about that? How about that? What a miracle. Is there a God in heaven or what? Is God merciful or what? What a miracle. There was a fine that he had to pay, and we gladly paid that, and Ahmed was headed to the plane, headed to freedom after 2.5 years. I called Ahmed on the phone, and I said, Ahmed, we paid $2,200 for this ticket. I want you to give me a selfie of you in first class. Not only is God with us, he sent this young man out of the country to freedom after all those difficulties, and he sent him out first class. Yes, my friend, we serve a God in heaven who still works miracles today. And I want to appeal to you. Maybe there's someone out there who says, yes, I want to be a part of what God's doing in this world. I want to serve God. Maybe God's calling you to be a missionary, even an AFM missionary. Let me tell you something. Being a missionary, serving God, giving your life to Him is the most fulfilling, exciting thing that you can do in this world. And I want to encourage you to do that. May God be with you as you make your decision for Christ.
1: 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God bless.

People fail, but Jesus does not. I'm Cindy Tang with Moving Moments. So many of my friends have told me they've been hurt by the church. I get it. I've been there, done that. Because the church, well, it's made up of people. And we fail each other a lot. You know what I tell them? The church may fail you, but Jesus never will. In Hebrews 13:8, we're reminded that Jesus Christ is the same yesterday, today, and forever. People change. Jesus does not. And while hurt from others can run deep, it does not change who He is or how much He loves you. So if you've experienced church hurt, run to Jesus. I'm Cindy Tang with Moving Moments. Now it's your time to make a move.

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3: 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I shall not be in want. 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
5: Thanks for joining me on It Is Written. She's the woman who saved a nation and who, as a mother, did something unparalleled, something truly radical. And in doing so, she left an example for us living more than 3,000 years later. During one of the darkest periods in the history of Israel, God was looking to turn things around for his people. He would raise up a leader, a prophet. And for that to happen, someone must bring him into the world. If a person would turn a nation back to God, the mother of that person would have to be someone special. She would have to be one of the great characters of the Bible. Before we look at her story found in the book of 1 Samuel, we'll get some background. Chronologically, 1 Samuel follows the book of Judges, which tells us how completely corrupt Israel had become. The last verse of Judges says that every man did what was right in his own eyes. Israel was without a leader and was morally and spiritually rudderless. Throughout the book of Judges, Israel was up and down, and the downs were way down. Numerous times in that one book, it says that the children of Israel did evil in the sight of the Lord. Two verses after the burial of Joshua, the children of Israel served Balaam, and they forsook the Lord God of their fathers, and they followed other gods and provoked the Lord to anger. And they forsook the Lord and served Baal and Ashtaroth. Nevertheless, the Lord raised up judges who delivered them out of the hand of those who plundered them. And it came to pass when the judge was dead that they reverted and behaved more corruptly than their fathers by following other gods to serve them. They did not cease from their own doings nor from their stubborn way. Now that pagan worship they got involved in was debasing and dehumanizing. There was gross immorality, idolatry, and child sacrifice. It was bad. Among the judges God raised up to lead Israel were Deborah and Gideon and Jephthah and Samson. But it was boom and bust as they lurched wildly from reform to rebellion, with Israel managing to find ways to plumb new depths of godlessness. The book of Judges ends with some shocking stories, recorded so we could know just how bad things became as the people rejected God's leading. Behind the scenes, Satan was attempting to destroy God's covenant people. If he succeeded, of course, there would be no Messiah. Corrupt the people, prevent the Messiah from even being born, and Satan would be the one left as ruler of the world. "I will be like the Most High," he said in Isaiah chapter 14. This was high-stakes stuff. So Israel needed a leader, But the right leader would need the right mother, someone God could trust to raise a child to become a godly man and a leader of his people. For Moses, there was Jochebed. John the Baptist was born to Elizabeth. Jesus' mother was Mary. Each of these men was guided, formed to a great extent by their mothers. God needed an outstanding woman if Israel was going to be turned around. But where would he find her? The story of Hannah is a story like no other. She was a mother who changed the world, but her experience was marked by real hardship. She seemed to have been forgotten by God. She was misunderstood to an extent by her husband. She was one of two wives, which was extremely difficult. She was taunted and ridiculed and even falsely accused by Israel's spiritual leader. And after all of that, she demonstrated profound commitment to God. The role of a mother is more important than that of a king or queen, a president or a business leader. Mothers prepare children for life and shape those lives for eternity. In February of 2026, a tragic case lit up the media when an 84-year-old woman was abducted from her home in Arizona. The case was prominent not only because of its connection to a well-known television presenter, but also because the missing person was someone's mother. Everyone could relate to the pain being experienced by her children. Hannah lived in the mountains of Ephraim, in a place most scholars identify as Ramah. She was married to a Levite named Elkanah, which itself is interesting. Elkanah was a descendant of Korah, who along with Dathan and Abiram lost his life when he rebelled against God. Although Elkanah was a direct descendant of a rebel, God tapped him to bring a great prophet into the world. Clearly, God doesn't hold grudges. As the psalmist wrote, "For you, Lord, are good and ready to forgive and abundant in mercy." Now, Elkanah wasn't a perfect man. For one thing, he had two wives. God was not okay with that. No more than God was okay with Noah getting drunk or the people wanting a king. This was God being gracious. In spite of what he had told them, the people were where they were, and God worked with them. Having two wives was not a positive for Elkanah. The women were rivals. There was real turmoil in Elkanah's home. You see, anything that deviates from God's plan for marriage does not make a person happier. Instead, it leads to complications, frustrations, pain, and heartache. Hannah's big challenge was that she was unable to conceive. What she didn't know was that the Lord had closed her womb, according to the Bible. God was keeping her from conceiving, which might seem unfair. We struggle with that, the idea of fairness. But Hannah's situation wasn't a question of fairness. It was a question of faith. What do you do when things aren't going the way you want or think they should? Now, some people fall apart. But is God unfair when things don't go the way you want? Of course not. Praying people lost their lives when the Titanic sank and when the Twin Towers fell. What we know is that the circumstances we face are not a commentary on the faithfulness of God. In Acts chapter 12, it says that Herod killed James, the brother of John, with the sword. And then just a few verses later, we are told that Peter, who was due to be executed himself, was miraculously released from prison by an angel. The guards were asleep. Peter's chains fell off. An iron gate opened all on its own. James, dead, executed. Peter was spared. The question isn't about God being fair. The question is, can you trust God anyway? Can you trust Him even when things get turned upside down? Get to know God and you'll trust God. Whatever happens, He knows. He understands. He loves you and He can be trusted. While Hannah was unable to conceive, the other wife, jealous Peninnah, taunts her. It's a real burden for Hannah. She weeps, and at times, she doesn't eat. Hannah had every reason to believe God had forgotten her or had done her an injustice. And her husband, God bless him, I'm sure he did his best. I'm sure he was a kind man. Her husband would show Hannah favoritism and give her a double portion of the food which was served, which likely only complicated things in his household. He said to Hannah, "Hannah, why do you weep? Why do you not eat? And why is your heart grieved? Am I not better to you than 10 sons?" Which was sweet, but it was clear he really didn't quite appreciate all that she was going through. Now, each year they would go up to Shiloh. That's where the tabernacle was located before the temple was built in Jerusalem. And Hannah would pray, pouring out her heart to God. Now, we have to notice, she didn't complain about her difficult situation. She took it to God in prayer. The Bible says she was in bitterness of soul and prayed to the Lord and wept in anguish. One day while she was praying, Eli, the high priest, noticed that although Hannah's lips were moving, she wasn't speaking out loud. Eli assumed she was drunk. There's not a better thing that she could be doing. She was praying, and yet he rebukes her. "How long will you be drunk?" he said. "Put your wine away from you."

0: This is Max McClay. How should we live as we wait for the Lord's return? Listen to the Bible from 2 Peter 3. Make every effort to be found spotless, blameless, and at peace. Our Lord's patience means salvation, just as our dear brother Paul also wrote you with the wisdom that God gave him. His letters contain some things that are hard to understand, which ignorant and unstable people distort as they do the other scriptures to their own destruction. Therefore, dear friends, since you already know this, be on your guard so that you may not be carried away by the error of lawless men and fall from your secure position, but grow in the grace and knowledge of our Lord and Savior, Jesus Christ. From 2 Peter 3, listen to the Bible. It's great for the soul.
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0: Really?
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2: 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She says that I'm taking sides with Jordan and Zoe. 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

Welcome to Timeless Healing Insights. I'm Dr. David DeRose. We are continuing a series on Bible biographies. We are in our first episode, the second part of our first episode, speaking about Philip the deacon. Let's pray together. Father in heaven, we want to thank you so much that the Word of God is living and powerful. We thank you that you illustrate it through the lives of real people. We believe that you want to illustrate it in our lives. Please help us to understand what you're trying to do in our lives better as a result of studying the life of Philip the deacon. We ask it all in Jesus' name. Amen. If you were with us for the first part of this presentation, you realize that we saw that the early church started as what looked like a perfect church. Everyone with one accord, everyone working together, pressing together. But then division came into that early church. There was a question about whether the church was adequately distributing food because many of them were living in community. They were in such intimate fellowship. They were sharing their meals together, and they said, some of these widows are being forgotten in the daily distribution. The way the Holy Spirit dealt with it is he basically said to the church, you have the resources right here, those of you that are concerned about the situation. And so it wasn't the job of the leaders to start waiting on tables, but they actually ordained a group of seven deacons. The first of those seven deacons that we read about in detail was Stephen. He met his end by stoning because of the jealousy of the religious leaders. And then we came in Acts chapter 8 to Philip. Philip the deacon, we saw in verse 1, the disciples, like Philip the disciple, stayed in Jerusalem. But Philip the deacon, we are introduced to in Acts chapter 8, and we're told in verse 5 that he went down to the city of Samaria and preached Christ to them. Now, if you were looking at a map, you would say he went up to Samaria because Samaria is north of Jerusalem. But Jerusalem, Mount Zion, if you will, was a high place. And so when you left Jerusalem, you were going down. So he went from Jerusalem down to Samaria, and he's preaching the gospel there. Now, this is quite notable, because if you remember the context, the Jews and the Samaritans were not on good terms. Turning your Bibles to John chapter 4, I just want to remind you of a very familiar story, likely for many of you. John chapter 4 is the story of the woman at the well. That woman at the well was a Samaritan woman, and Jesus is there in Samaria at this well, and when he asks this woman a question, she has a startled response. I'm in John chapter 4. I want you to see this in verse 9. The woman of Samaria says to Jesus, how is it that you, being a Jew, ask a drink from me, a Samaritan woman? And then you read the comment of John, the gospel writer. He says, for the Jews have what? No dealings with Samaritans. So this is the context. Have you got the picture? You're a Jew. You're not dealing with the Samaritans. You're a good Jew. You're not having anything to do with them. You're not talking with them. And what happens? Under the persecution put on the early church, they're spread abroad. And Philip, the deacon, goes to Samaria. This is an amazing thing. So let's look at how it plays out. There's this animosity between the Jews and the Samaritans. What kind of reception will Philip get? In Acts chapter 8, you don't have to wonder very long because we have this very brief introduction that Philip goes down to Samaria, and here's what comes next, verse 6. I'm in Acts chapter 8, the 6th verse. And the multitudes with what? With one accord. I mean, have you heard this phrase before? If you've been reading through the book of Acts, it's the believers that first are described as being with one accord, but now it's the Samaritans. Now think about how amazing this is. I talked to you earlier in this message about what happens many times in society. We'll say certain people cannot really come into fellowship with us. I mean, they could. Oh, yeah, we would accept them, but we just know no one with that background would truly want to come to our church. Again, you might say that sounds crazy, but I tried to give you some illustrations of that. People label certain people because of their background, they can't be converted. They're not sincere. They're spying. They're trying to undermine the church. And I'm not speaking against that. Sometimes that does happen.
Like I told you, I have known many people who have backgrounds in communist parts of the world. And they've had to deal with that. And they still deal with it. But my point is here simply, when Philip comes down there, this animosity somehow just vanishes. He's doing what? According to verse 4, he's preaching Christ. He's preaching Jesus as the Savior. He's preaching Jesus as the sin bearer. He's preaching Jesus as the one who knows our deepest needs. Can you imagine what these people are hearing who've never heard the gospel before? And it says, with one accord, the multitudes heed the things spoken by Philip. They hear and they see miracles. The Holy Spirit is working miraculously through the ministry of Philip the deacon. Unclean spirits coming out of people that were possessed. And it says, many who were paralyzed and who were lame were healed. And what is the result according to verse 8 of Acts 8? That's right. There was great joy in that city. Isn't this an amazing picture? Philip is going outside his comfort zone. Nobody would go to a village of the Samaritans on their own. That was not his upbringing. You don't go down in that part of town. Have you heard that one before? And Philip's there, and he's ministering, and the people are responding powerfully. And there's more to the story that plays out in chapter 8, but I want to fast forward, because in the light of this powerful, powerful ministry, most people would simply say, okay, so Philip is going to stay here. He's going to continue to preach. There's going to be a great revival. No one, if you were in leadership in the church, one thing you would never do with someone like this, I've heard this narrative, you would never move an evangelist or pastor from a place where they're having such a powerful ministry. You would never move them. Okay? This would be a cardinal sin. If a leader was to tell Philip he had to go somewhere else, you would say, this leader's got a problem. Have you heard things like this before? I mean, I've heard it because often when we're working with church organizations, bodies of believers, some of you may know Seventh-day Adventist history. There was a prominent Seventh-day Adventist leader back in our early history who was ministering powerfully here in the United States. And the church leadership said, we're going to move you out to Australia. And many people, you know, it helped start the work in Australia. And many people said, oh, this is terrible. You know, they're just trying to get rid of this person. But that person didn't say that. They said, the Lord's moving me. I'm going. And the Lord powerfully used this person in Australia. They didn't say, no, the leadership is corrupt. You know, because look at this powerful ministry this person's having here in the U.S. This can't happen. No. Person just said, Lord's moving me. I'm going out to Australia. And it's an amazing story. But let's look at what happens here. Because Philip is going to be moved. But he's not going to be moved by the 12 apostles. Look at with me. At chapter 8 of the book of Acts, verse 26. Now a what? An angel of the Lord spoke to Philip, saying, arise and go toward the south along the road which goes down from Jerusalem to Gaza. Now, we've all heard a lot about Gaza lately. So they're on the Mediterranean coast. If you don't know the geography there, the text tells you where Philip is being told to go. Is he going to a great center of population? No. Where is he being told to go? To the desert. How many of you think this is a place to have a powerful ministry to impact the multitudes is to go to the desert? Humanly speaking, we would say this is not the place to go. If I told you today, I said the Lord had just called me to go to the desert and do a powerful work for the Lord, you'd say, what's the matter? You pull my wife aside and you say, is David okay? You know, are you sure, you know, it was a mechanical problems with the car. He didn't have an accident, have head trauma, something. I mean, what's going on with him? Why is he going out to the desert thinking they have a powerful, what do you think Philip thought? When the angel said, Philip, I want you to leave, what was he doing? He's got this powerful ministry, multitudes coming to Jesus, people rejoicing, great joy in the city, and now he's told to go to the desert.

this is the right Philip? Are you sure you got the right guy? Because, you know, I'm doing God's work right here. This is really powerful stuff happening. Are you sure it's not someone else who's supposed to go out to the desert? Do you think he might have been tempted to think that? Now, I don't know what he thought. All I know is what he did. Because here's what the author, the book of Acts, that's Luke. Here's what Luke tells us he did when he heard this message from the heavenly messenger. The angel says, arise and go. And Philip, verse 27, he arises and goes. He arose and went. Okay? He didn't say this is a mistake. He didn't say, Lord, I'm going to pray about this for a week. I said, I think the angel may be confused. I think maybe I heard it wrong. This can't be right. Are you understanding what's going on here? This does not make sense, humanly speaking. But he just goes. Now, we're not told how long he was in this desert place. By the way, this is not just a hop, skip, and a jump. This was an effort to get to this particular road. But he's there. The next thing we're told in verse 27 is that a man of Ethiopia, a eunuch of great authority under Candace, the queen of the Ethiopians, who had charge of all her treasury and had come to Jerusalem to worship, was returning. So you got the picture? There's this high-ranking official. We would say today he's like the treasurer of the country, secretary of the treasury, chairman of the Federal Reserve. You know, this high-ranking veteran, and all those, I think, do an injustice because we don't have a treasurer of the United States. But he is the treasurer. Do you catch the significance of this? He's this high-ranking official. He has the autonomy to go to another country and go to worship. And that's what he does. And he's coming back from Jerusalem. And we're told by Luke an interesting detail in Acts chapter 8 about this Ethiopian eunuch. It says he was sitting in the chariot and he was reading Isaiah the prophet. Then the Spirit says to Philip, go near and overtake his chariot. Now, if you look at verse 30, if you had any questions about what Philip has to do to overtake the chariot, Philip has to do what? He has to physically run. Okay, so here you are in the desert, and you're wondering, perhaps, maybe you're praising the Lord, maybe Philip was, he knew that God was going to use him there, but some of us probably wouldn't be. We're saying, like, Lord, what did I do wrong? Why did you send me out here? And if other people had a role, and you say, why did these people send me out here? I had this great work, what am I doing out here? That I don't catch that in Philip's demeanor, I don't see it in the narrative, but Philip gets the message from the Spirit. First an angel speaks to him, now the Holy Spirit, and the Holy Spirit says, catch up to that chariot. And what would you be thinking? Some years ago, my wife and I were living in the New York City area, and as can happen in places with a lot of population, traffic can get quite heavy. And we looked out our window, and here we see a man running on the Long Island Expressway, okay? At that time, it was traveling quite slowly. He was actually running faster than the vehicles. He had gotten out of his truck and was running after a car that I don't know what the car had done, but this driver catches the car and he starts pounding on the window, okay? So what I'm saying is it can be possible for a vehicle to be traveling. By the way, everything worked out fine with that. For some reason, that woman rolled her window down, but all the guy did is yell at her, I guess, and went back to his truck. But you get the point. If a vehicle is not moving fast enough, you can run up and catch it, and that's what Philip does. Now, I don't know how fast chariots could go. I don't know what the roadway was like, but Philip is running, but what is he thinking? What would you be thinking if the Holy Spirit says, you say, okay, I'm going to run, but what am I doing? And as he's running up, as you read the account, it seems as if perhaps even before the Ethiopian eunuch realizes that Philip is running to the chariot, he is reading out loud. It says, you see it here? Look at Acts 8. Do you see what's going on? It says, as Philip runs up, he hears him reading the prophet Isaiah. If he saw Philip running, he's not going to just keep reading. Okay, here's the guy running. Yeah, let me just keep reading. And he's reading out loud, obviously, because he hears him. How many of you read out loud?

out if you're not reading to someone else. Some of you do, okay? I mean, most of us, if you're trying to cover a lot of ground, what do? You read silently, right? He's reading out loud. Now, one of the times people read out loud is if someone else is there, and possibly there was a chariot driver, possibly it's just the Ethiopian eunuch himself. But another time you may read out loud is when you're struggling with something, okay? You've been reading through. Now, what does this say? And here's what he was reading. We're given it right in verse 32. He was led as a sheep to the slaughter, and as a lamb before its shearers is silent, so he opened not his mouth. In his humiliation, his justice was taken away. And who will declare his generation? For his life is taken from the earth. He's reading from Isaiah 53. He's reading this prophecy of the suffering servant. And so as Philip is running up, he's reading this. He's struggling with it. He's reading it out loud. And Philip hears him. And so let's see what happens. As Philip hears this, as he runs up to him, he says, "Do you understand what you're reading?" Now, can you imagine how shocking this would be? You're out in the desert, you're reading out loud. You don't think anybody's around. By the way, like I already said, if you think someone's around, you're not reading out loud, okay? And all of a sudden, he sees a guy running, "Do you know what you're reading?" And it seems like he's so taken aback, he just answers his question, right? I mean, if I saw someone running up to my car, like in that story, you'd think like, what's going on? This is not right. Someone just doesn't run up to your vehicle, especially shaking their fist, okay? Well, Philip wasn't shaking his fist. But immediately, he just answers his question. Philip says, "Do you understand what you're reading?" He says, "How can I unless someone guides me?" And whether Philip said, "I'm happy to share with you," or he was just impressed that Philip knew, or this seemed providential enough out in the desert and some guy comes running up to your chariot, the Ethiopian eunuch invites Philip to come up and sit with him. And then he reads the scripture to him. And the eunuch then, in verse 34, asks Philip this question. "I ask you, of whom does the prophet say this? Is he talking about himself, or is he talking about someone else?" And what does Philip do? It says, Philip opens his mouth and he begins at this scripture and he preaches Jesus to him. Now, I want you just to stop here for a minute. And I want you to observe that what Philip does for this one man is exactly what Philip did for the Samaritans. He preached Jesus. He taught Christ to them. Did you see what it says? It says, beginning at this scripture, he preached Jesus. So he shows how Jesus is the promised Savior. He's the Messiah. He's the one that died for your sins. He's sharing this all with the Ethiopian eunuch. He said, "You came to Jerusalem." Why did he come to Jerusalem? Came to worship. He likely was there at one of the feasts. He says, "You've come to Jerusalem to worship?" What is all the sacrificial system pointing to? Philip is explaining this to him. And notice what happens. As they go down the road, they come to a fairly sizable area of water. Maybe it's an oasis. And the Ethiopian eunuch says, "See, here is water. What hinders me from being baptized?" Now, how do I know it's a fairly sizable area of water? That's right. He's going to be baptized. And you notice the description in verse 38. It says, when both Philip and the Ethiopian eunuch went down into the water. Okay? So this is the true Bible baptism by immersion that's going to take place. But I don't want to jump there too quickly because the Ethiopian eunuch asked this question, "See, here's water. What hinders me from being baptized?" And Philip says, "If you believe with all your heart, you may." And here's his expression of faith. He says, "I believe that Jesus Christ is the Son of God." That's the only expression there. And so many have looked at this passage, and they've looked at Philip's teaching and his witness. They've looked at this Bible biography, and they say, here's what we need to be doing. Pastor DeRose, you're preaching here about Jesus, his sacrifice. Anyone who wants to accept Jesus, can anyone right now, if you've never accepted Jesus as your Savior, could you say, "Jesus, I believe that you're the one who died for me, and I'm sorry for my sins, and I want you to be my Savior." Could you do that right now? We could. And would Jesus accept you? Yes, no matter what your background's like, you can do that right now. You say, "Okay, well, there's a baptistry up there. There's no water in it right now. Let me just double check, make sure I'm telling you the truth. Nothing in there, okay?"
But we could get it up, you know, we could get it filled pretty quickly. I mean, not, you know, in 5 minutes. It's a big baptistry. But you say, well, let's baptize me tonight. Because it sounds like there doesn't have to be any wait. Why do we wait? Why do we have studies? Why do you study with people for baptism? And let me just take a minute with this, because it was very simple in the early church. How many Christian churches were there in the days of Philip and Jesus? There's only one. There, how many denominations were there? Yeah, there's no, there weren't Seventh-day Adventists and Jehovah's Witnesses, Baptists or Assembly of God, or what do you want to include Christian groups? Some of you might say, well, you mentioned certain names. I don't think they're Christians. Well, that's, listen, between them and the Lord as far as what I'm talking about. But my point is simply this. My point is simply this. When you were baptized, did you catch it in Acts 2? It says, those who were baptized, the Lord added daily to what? To the church. Let me show you a couple things really quickly. So turn your Bibles to the book of Romans, chapter 6. And I want you to see why baptism is such a significant thing. If you've never been baptized or never been baptized as an adult, having believed and repented and confessed Jesus as your Savior, we'd be happy to make arrangements to have a baptismal service for you. We do it right during our normal worship services, and we could arrange that for you. And in Romans chapter 6, I want you to notice, there's a common passage that's read about baptism. I'm going to start right in verse 3. Romans 6, verse 3. Do you not know that as many of us as were baptized into Christ Jesus were baptized into his death? So when we're baptized into what? Into Jesus and into his death. So we're baptized into Christ. That's the very language of the scriptures there in Romans 6, verse 3. So we're baptized into Christ. We're accepting his death in the place of ours. When someone comes up to this baptistry and when we lay them in the water as a pastor, as a minister of the gospel, we're saying that they're testifying that they're dying to their sins. They're accepting Christ's death for them. And then they come out of the water in newness of life. They're resurrected, if you will. They have new life in Jesus. Do you catch the symbolism of baptism? You're baptized into Jesus. If that's all baptism were, I'd say, okay, baptism service tonight. Many churches do this, or they'll have the baptistry ready. But baptism is more than that. And this is where a lot of Christians, I believe, miss the biblical intent of baptism. It's not just being baptized into Christ. Turn to 1 Corinthians chapter 12. I want you to see this. 1 Corinthians chapter 12. When you are baptized, you are not just baptized into Jesus, you are also baptized into something else. 1 Corinthians 12 is all about the church and how the Lord gives a variety of spiritual gifts to the church. So in 1 Corinthians chapter 12, verse 12, the scriptures tell us this. For as the body is one and has many members, but all the members of that one body being many are one body, so also is Christ. For by one Spirit we were all baptized into what? Into one body. So yes, in baptism we're baptized into Christ, but we're also baptized into what? We're baptized into the body. We're baptized into the church. So we not only identify with Christ, but we identify with a visible church on earth. So if someone comes to me and says, Pastor DeRose, I want to be baptized. I've given my life to Jesus. I say, praise the Lord. If you want me to baptize you in the Seventh-day Adventist Church, though, we want to nurture your Christian life. We want you to be a part of our body of believers. You're baptized into a visible body. We want you to understand what we believe. We say, well, what do you believe? We believe that you believe the Bible, don't you? Yes, yes. Well, I do too. Well, but let me show you what specifically our understanding is of certain areas in the Bible. Because here's the thing, and I've seen this happen before, even in Seventh-day Adventist churches. People are baptized in a Seventh-day Adventist church, and they walk out. It may not have been that day, but they say, hey, I was just baptized. Praise the Lord, brother, sister. What church? Where were you baptized? I was baptized in Seventh-day Adventist church. What? Seventh-day Adventist? Do you know what Seventh-day Adventists believe? Well, I mean, they believe in the Bible, right? No, you know what they believe? They believe this and this. What? What? No one told me. I don't believe that. And then what happens? The person, they don't come to that church anymore, okay? They're not connected to any body of believers. And that's not the intent. If you read the book of Acts, there's a body of believers in Ephesus. There's a body of believers in Thessalonica. There's a body of believers in Corinth. Are you following the picture? So you become part of a visible body of believers. So why in the Seventh-day Adventist Church, I as a pastor, don't
baptize someone immediately like Philip did is, first of all, they're not likely, many of the people that come to me are not likely as prepared as the Ethiopian eunuch. He obviously had quite an understanding of the scriptures. He's studying the Bible, okay? He's studying the Old Testament. But also, it's a little bit messier because of us as believers. We have so many different denominations. Go back with me to Acts 8. You say, well, who was the Ethiopian eunuch baptized into? He was baptized into the Christian church in the first century. And it's very likely, in reading this account, that he went back as the one to start the church in Ethiopia, the Christian church. He came back with a knowledge of the Savior to educate those in what we would say today is East Africa. So, one last aspect of Acts 8 that I want you to see. After all these dramatic sayings, after the baptism, that is not perhaps the most remarkable thing that happens, at least from a human perspective, because as soon as the Ethiopian eunuch is baptized, what happens to Philip? Philip, I'm here in Acts 8, verse 39. When they came up out of the water, the Spirit of the Lord caught Philip away so that the eunuch saw him no more, and he went on his way, what? Rejoicing. So just like in Samaria, there's rejoicing. Just like Philip was called away from Samaria, and now he's called away from the desert, the Holy Spirit literally transports him miles and miles to another city. Now, if you had been there, you might have thought Philip was an angel, but he was not the angel, but he had angel transport. God was at work in a miraculous way in the life of Philip, and it tells me what God wants to do in every believer, not necessarily in the same way, but God might be calling you to go out of your comfort zone. He might be asking you to go in a direction where you say, well, I'm not comfortable with that. I think that's a demotion. But God's in charge of his church. He wants to be in charge of your life, and I want to pray for you right now. Father in heaven, we want to thank you so much for the stories of the Bible. We want to thank you for the story of Philip, that he was someone who listened to your voice. He could have said no. He could have said, no, I don't think you're calling me to do this. I got a powerful ministry here in Samaria. If so, we might not have read his story today. Father, help us to be like Philip, being willing to go where you call us to go, and as a result, seeing the power of your work in our lives. We ask it all in Jesus' name. Amen. My prayer for you is that as you seek Jesus yourself, that he will show you where he wants you to be, and that you'll have the courage that Philip had to follow God's leading. It might be something very challenging he's asking you to do. It may seem like he's taking away some responsibilities from you that you thought the Lord had laid on you, but follow Jesus and you'll be blessed.

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3: I have the opportunity just to minister to a whole lot of people. And one of the saddest things to me is for a life to get to the end of its days, never having understood the depth of God's love for them. I want to know the Lord so intimately in this life that honestly, there is no big change when I cross death's door. Well, there's only one way to do that. Draw near to God, and He will do what? Draw near to you. But God is opposed to the what? He is opposed to the proud, but He gives grace to the humble. Well, who is the humble man? The one who says, I can't, but you can, Lord, and I surrender to you. I want to sing this over you. You disregard DJ here. You hear your Father's heart, though. This is His heart for you, and I just ask you, Holy Spirit, to help me to sing with the same passion that sent you to the cross for me. Let me touch your heart, Lord, and bless my brothers and sisters with this reality. Amen.

most prized possession.

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4: 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I shall not be in want. 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
6: Welcome to the weekend edition of Between the Lines with Pastor Don Pate. This visit represents the wrap-up of our most recent 5-part daily series entitled Hands, Reaching for the Divine. If you've not been able to be with us for this whole series, I know you'd like to have the material for your own, and we have a very simple method for you to do it. Just drop us a note and request it. I'll tell you how in just a moment. Of course, you know that we have an expanding ministry here, and every day we reach more and more people, and we can't do all of this for free. So we would suggest a minimum donation of $10 for these 2 high-quality cassettes, and you can have all of the series for your very own. That's series number 945, and the address to write is BTL, P.O. Box 5400, Peoria, Arizona, 85385. We'll give you the address again later. But now, let's not take any more time from our teacher. Let's join him as he brings all of this series to a close by sharing a really inspiring story of a young man from Galilee, a story adapted from Pastor Pate's wonderful book, The Judean Chronicles, another excellent resource available through Between the Lines. Let's meet the young man, the one who so desperately wanted to be like other young men, but he couldn't because of the shame of his hand. You know him, don't you? His name is Johanan, the one hiding back there in the corner of the synagogue, right over there.
7: Galilee always lived in the shadow of Judea, but that was just fine for the people who lived there. They were simple, good people who loved the lake and the land. The Sadducees may have controlled Jerusalem and its temple class, but they had little effect on the Galilee. Zealots roamed the hills, but most common people around the lake were just too busy eking out a living to be politically involved in anything at all. The Pharisees sometimes tried to stir stuff up in the Galilee, but for the most part, the people of that territory, why, they survived on hard work and old values. Simple piety, an occasional pilgrimage down to the temple at Jerusalem, that's what comprised the spiritual life, the religious life of a Galilean. Wealthy, cosmopolitan cities such as Sepphoris brought Hellenism, the Greek ways, and the Roman Empire into the Galilee. But little villages such as Magdala and Tagba, the places that were loved by the people who lived there, they weren't really involved. Now, near Tagba, there was the Roman garrison village named in honor of Tiberius. The lake itself is only 13 miles long and 8 miles wide. But the Romans built a small fleet to control the activities of the various factions that lived around that lake region. In the year 135, after Jesus, the Bar Kokhba Rebellion concluded with a surprisingly sizable naval battle on that lake. Many of the gospel stories revolve around that lake region. for it was there that Jesus found his greatest acceptance. The children who inherited the rolling hills of Naphtali and Issachar, they were the original mid-American type. Simple, hardworking, straightforward people of the lake. And if Galilee was like Nebraska here in the United States, then Tagba, well, you know, Tagba, it had to be Brennerville. Oh, you know where Brennerville is, you know, just outside of Shelton there, about an hour and a half from Omaha. Oh, Father, Father, lift me up again, little Andrew squealed as he scrambled to his grandfather. And the burly fisherman laughed while his youngest heir swung back and forth on his right arm. Eventually, the little boy released his grip and he tumbled back into the old man's lap. Yohanan mused as he tossed little Andrew, who snuggled up against his robe. Such should be the joy of every man, that he should hold his heritage with his own right hand. Now, it hadn't always been that way for this fisherman from Tagba. As a very young man, Yohanan's right hand, well, it was his shame. To the man who lived on the lake, hands were his tools. They were the skilled implements for his livelihood, for his family to support them. Any Galilean worth his salt could tie the knots to repair the nets while he was asleep, sleeping off the previous night's efforts out on the lake. Generations of fishermen had passed skill of harvesting that lake from father to son to father to son, and every boy of the Galilee learned very early that main trade of the region, fishing. For hundreds of years, Galileans had carefully pushed away from the rocky shoreline as the sun's last reminders painted the hills of Manasseh there with their burning crimson, those hills on the east side of the lake. The crystal water glowed with the fire of the sunset as the boats from all around the lake began to dot the rippled surface. Soon the men of the lake slid their well-worn nets silently into the black mirror in the ancient ritual of anticipation. The Galilee water was much too clear to allow fishing during daylight hours. Only darkness would provide the cover that let a net trap the schools of fish. For generations, fathers had taken sons out onto the lake to teach them the ways of the Galilee. Old ones would point up to the myriad of the stars in the velvet sky at night, and they would retell again and again the story of the ancient covenant and how they, the sons of Abraham, had truly become as the stars of the heaven. Young boys would stare up and wonder at the constellations and ask questions like, Father, which of those stars represents our family? Which area of the sky represents Capernaum or Bethsaida or Tagba? And father after father, from night to night and year to year, would point to a beautiful but minuscule constellation somewhere up in the shimmering vault of heaven and laughingly reply, well, if one of them represents Tagba, it must be that very little tiny cluster over there. Only those who lived there really loved that village. Nestled on the farthest point of the western shore, its few narrow pathways were always the first to be warmed by the rising sun each day. And with those first rays, the village would come to life as women would go to the shore to inspect the catch, to mingle in the community, and greet the weary men. The morning ritual of the lake harvest was very simple. One of the older men would stand in his boat to stretch after a long night of maneuvering and waiting and work, and finally somebody would speak. Grandfather, you must be telling us that the lake has shared enough for one night. Aye, Lemuel, or Simeon, or Jonas, or Nathaniel. She has given what she will give for now. Blessed be the Holy One for the gifts of the night. Let us push on in, for Mother will be waiting. Someone in the bow of the boat would begin to sort the catch by size, while others would fold the nets under the critical inspection of an elder. Now be careful there, Zacharias, or Jude, or Lamech. You must hold the nets in your hands as though they are your lives. Your children live because of these nets. Aye, Father, but someday in the presence of the Holy One, I'm going to ask how it is that the men of the Galilee were cursed by an eternal law that nets should have more holes every morning than they do in the evening when we begin our work. and the six or eight men in the boat would laugh again at that ancient joke of the lake, and they'd stroke their beards at the truth of the statement. By the time the boats reached the rocky shore, the women would be waiting, anticipating the perpetual ritual. How was it, Jonas, or Shemuel, or Timaeus? A woman would call across the water as the boat approached. How was the lake this night? Oh, she was good, my wife. She is always good, but she cannot always be generous, for at times the fish are naughty. Many refuse our invitation. And the small community would laugh again at the thought, and they would love each other and their lake and the morning sky. Old Johanan had known thousands of mornings like that in his life, and as he swung his young grandson on his right arm, he remembered well one particular morning so very long ago, the morning of his shame. "Come, Johanan, wake up, my son, for soon father will return with the catch, and we must help him with the nets." It was the voice of his mother, Prisca, and she stirred her young child from his slumber. He quickly jumped up to run down to the lake, for he longed to be the first one down by the shoreline. Johanan loved his gentle father, Timaeus, and missed his presence as he went to sleep each night. On the sixth day, the day of preparation for the Sabbath, the lad reveled in the joy of having his father remain home one evening. He cherished that night, for it allowed him to lie beside Timaeus as he drifted off to sleep and to the dreams of childhood. But all other nights, Timaeus joined his brothers and uncles and cousins in seeking out the generosity of the lake. And Johanan, along with every other lad of the village and all the dogs of the region, they were always determined to be the first to greet the fleet as they returned from the night's work. On that one special day, life changed. Changed forever. Johanan burst from his mat that morning to race to the shore as fast as his five-year-old legs would carry him. He quickly saw his father's boat with Uncle Natan, Grandfather Laban, and his father Timaeus at the stern, deftly guiding the boat to the space among the rocks where that same boat had rested for generations. "Father, father, how was the night?" the young boy shouted across the shimmering mirror of the sunrise. "How many fish did you catch?" "Johanan, my boy, the night was good and the Holy One

prepare the site for the community, where they would sort and they would share. None was to know the tragedy that was soon to strike the house of Timaeus. It was a mourning that was just like any other. Soon the family, the kin of Laban, gathered, and they were ready to assist as Timaeus, Natan, and the others cast the nets to the shore, threw the evening's catch onto the mat prepared for the sorting. And when they'd empty their craft, the men would lift the old boat out of the water. This would allow them to inspect the hull and to protect it from banging against the boulders as the afternoon winds would come up through the region of the lake. A good inspection of the hull and a careful repair of the nets done every day would guarantee that the tools of the Galilee would serve that clan for many years. No self-respecting man of the lake would think of leaving his nets uncared for or his boat unprotected. On that one fateful day, they had absolutely no warning that danger was imminent. The fish were scattered on the mat as usual. The nets were stretched to dry, and the teams of the men gathered together, moving from boat to boat, lifting them from water to shore. "Now let us beach your vessel, Timaeus," Yehuda, one of the strong old elders of the community, called out. "Yes, your craft, and then only two more, and we will put the night away." 14 or 16 men gathered around the vessel of the house of Laban and gently rocked her on the edge so they could flip it and flip her over. This allowed the water to run out of the hull, lightening the load, and it also gave the men a more secure hold upon the rails of the boat. With a rhythmic heave that had been performed 10,000 times by the side of that lake, the men hoisted the vessel and began to walk her up to dry land. But none suspected what soon was to happen. Little Yohanan decided that that morning he was going to help his father. He ran to the point of the boat, and he was ready there on the shore to grab a hold of it and do his portion of the lifting. But just as he reached a point of the bow, he tripped on the wet rock, and he stumbled. His body fell, and it collapsed right in front of his uncle Natan. Natan struggled to keep his balance, and when he eventually stumbled, he started a chain reaction of tripping and falling by the men on the left side of the boat. One by one, they struggled, but they couldn't keep the weight of the old vessel up, and it came crashing down in spite of the best efforts of the men on the other side of the craft. Suddenly, from under the hull came a horrifying scream. The men scrambled to their feet, and they lifted the vessel, and when they finally last moved it, they saw the terrified form of little Yohanan writhing in pain, his right arm crushed. In terror, Miriam rushed to her child, and she began to scream. Timaeus ran around the boat, and he scooped up the little bundle and ran toward the village. But he had no particular destination. Had this been the days of Elisha, he would have run to the prophet, but his people had no miracle worker. There hadn't been one for many years. The little boy was broken, and there was no one who could fix him. The first days and nights were horrendous, but the little body began to compensate for the damage, and eventually the pain vanished. No feeling remained at all in the crushed and withered arm. Nature, in a way, was kind. But what does a man do on the lake if he has only one good arm? How do you repair nets with only one useful hand? How does a man be a man when he's broken? As the years progressed, Yohanan grew and did what he could, but he knew he would never truly be a man with half an arm, half of him dead at his side. He would steer the boat and sort the catch, but he was not capable of doing much of the work of the lake. Repairing the nets and lifting the catch from the water and hoisting the boats in the morning, that was all beyond him. He did the best he could do, but he wasn't really a man. Temple ritual was also denied him. The law was clear regarding the restrictions of the crippled. Many in Yohanan's plight would easily become embittered, but it just wasn't in him. He was often tempted to retreat into the pain, like Job's wife, who demanded her husband to curse God and die, but it just wasn't part of his fabric. He did not understand why this curse had fallen on him, nor why the law would not allow him to approach God as those who were whole. But he could just not bring himself to become hate-filled. Yohanan would only find that in the numbness in his arm, he occasionally would retreat into an emotional pain. As he grew, the deadness of his arm would at times affect his soul, but the gentleness of his heart always fought against it. He couldn't help himself. He just would not let bitterness overwhelm him. Childhood faded, and Yohanan existed as half a man in the region of the lake.
The tenderness of his heart was legend of those who lived along.

the shoreline, but no one could explain why such a tragedy like this could happen to a child as gentle as Yohanan. There was nothing that anyone could do to help him become a whole person. That is, not until that wondrous Sabbath in Capernaum. Many from the lake had gathered in Capernaum because Jesus, this wandering rabbi of Nazareth, had come back to the town and was by that time quite famous through Israel. His recent return to the Galilee from Jerusalem Passover had become known throughout the lake region. Rumors ran wild concerning the events that had transpired when Jesus had been in Judea. Some had said that there had been confrontations with the Sanhedrin. After this rabbi had performed mighty deeds in Jerusalem, in the streets, and taught radical doctrines in the temple, right there in the precincts of the holy place. Others said that he'd left the city under the threat of judgment and even possible execution for heresy. All of the men of the lake region gathered that morning in the synagogue of Capernaum to listen to this controversial prophet, this teacher, this supposed healer. Yohanan was also there, sitting as his custom was, off to the side, not with the rest of the men. Since the day of his becoming a man of the law, he never felt as though he was part of those who were whole. He knew he didn't belong out on the fringe of the room with the women, but he never felt that his place was within the inner circle. Not right in the center of the building either. From a distance, he had observed the rituals that honored the God who visited this confusing judgment on a young boy so many years before. The room stirred with the voices of those who led in the ritual and the prayer. One could also catch the whispers and the comments of those who wondered if the rabbi would speak or reveal his intentions in any manner today. What do you think? Suddenly, one of the community leaders stood and demanded of Jesus, "Teacher, son of Joseph, if that is your father, we have heard that you desecrated the Sabbath while you were in Jerusalem. Tell us now, do you deny this charge?" The room fell silent. All eyes turned toward that controversial teacher as he stood, and he spoke with a calm assurance. "My brethren of the Galilee, I know what you're thinking. You ask yourself, will he perform mighty deeds here as we have heard of him doing throughout Judea and Galilee? Will he show his position on the sacredness of this day? I see here a man of the Galilee, a man without fault, but bearing the curse of a world that is not fair. You here, you, friend of the lake, I ask you to stand." And with that, Jesus pointed to the fringe of the room over to Yohanan. Without thinking, without fear, Yohanan stood, with his arm tucked under his coat. That was a posture that he had held often from the days of his childhood. He was hiding his shame. He heard Jesus then speak again. "Men of Galilee, I ask of you one thing. Of what purpose is this day, this Sabbath? Is it not given to us by the Holy One to be a blessing and not a burden?" The room stirred at the question. The rabbi then continued, "You wonder how I feel that the Father thinks of this day, and now I show you. My friend of the Galilee, stretch forth your hand." For a moment, Yohanan wavered. That arm had been his curse for many long years. It had been his burden, the dead stump. It blocked his way from becoming a whole man, from approaching his God without reservation, his greatest pain. He'd kept it hidden since that day so long ago when the boat had crushed it. And now this stranger was asking him to drop all of his defenses and expose his great shame to anyone who would look. But something in that man's voice, something stirred a flicker of hope that his soul had never quite surrendered. Something in the expression of the teacher touched his tender heart and made him long to comply. And from the moment that he heard the voice, Yohanan, at first he wavered, but then he flipped back his coat, and with his left arm he pulled back so that he might reveal the mangled limb. Slowly he pointed his shattered hand out toward that Nazarene teacher, and right then,
Right then, just as he first began to extend his hand, Johannan sensed life and vibrancy in his dead arm. He could feel the strength of manhood pulse through the muscle and the sinew and the flesh and the bone. Glancing down at his hand, he stared in amazement. And suddenly he shouted, "Glory! Glory to the Holy One! I'm a man! I'm a man!" All looked in amazement. The lake men, who had witnessed the power of God on that Sabbath in the synagogue, they'd seen it. Some sang old psalms of praise, while others began to snarl in anger at how Jesus had desecrated the holy day. The followers of Jesus congratulated each other on the privilege of being his men, his honor guard. Women whispered frantically, and children scurried between legs to catch a better look at the man whose arm and hand they had never seen. The whole region soon began to explode with the news of the miracle that was performed for this son of Timaeus. But in that room, in that place, by that lake, on that Sabbath, Jesus smiled. He smiled broadly as Johannan held up that hand, the hand that for so long had been his shame. He smiled as he observed Johannan shouting praises to the Holy One, the one who can heal a withered hand, the one who can heal a withered life, the one who, every night, watched over the boats of the Galilee and her men.

0: It's a wonderful old story, this miracle of Jesus there in Capernaum. On that Sabbath morning when he was challenged and he broke past the expectation and the propriety of the audience seated there, because he saw one of the children of his father, one of the children, was hurting. I look at the gospel episodes of Jesus, and I think how often he came into situations and circumstances where he just couldn't help himself. His great heart of love compelled him, demanded that he become involved, that he cast aside the expectation of those around him to reveal what his father was like. It doesn't matter whether it's Jerusalem in a place called Bethesda. It doesn't matter whether it's a little cow village, half a horse village up there in a place called Nain, and there's a funeral procession that he wants to stop. It doesn't matter whether it's a rejected leper. It doesn't matter whether it's a man down in the Jericho Rift, the valley, who is blind. It doesn't matter. When he saw one of the hurting children, his heart was moved with passion for their pain. And on that Sabbath day, yes, he crossed the line. I mean, they had their expectation. They had their rules. They had their details. They had the little box that they were going to fit Messiah into, and he better match. And Jesus just cast aside those silly expectations, because he saw there in that Sabbath event in Capernaum, he saw a man who had been hurting for many, many years. A man who desperately wanted restoration, not just restoration of hand, but restoration of relationship with a God that he'd not been able to approach because of his deformity. Isn't this a wonderful Jesus? Through this whole series, all six parts of it, we have considered the hand. We've looked at Moses' hand. We've looked at the right hand. We've looked at the bloodless hand of Daniel 5. We've looked at the hand, and we've considered the hand of God. But as we finish, just with this last couple seconds we have together here in this series, I would like us to remember the hand of Christ, that little tiny baby hand that may have reached out in a place called Bethlehem in a cow feed box or stone cut out where the cows would slobber as they drooled and they would eat, and that little divine hand touching the side of the box called a manger. The hand that extended in blessing to everyone around him. The hand that reached out to receive anyone who would approach him. The hands that he held in front of his disciples, marked and scarred, when he said, "I'm going away, but I'm coming back. Hold on." Friend, if you put yourself into the hands of Christ, there is no more secure place in all the universe than the hands of Christ. If you haven't, I urge you, do it now. Let us pray. Holy Father, thank you so much for the majestic hand of Jesus. We pray that it would embrace us and hold us, and we wouldn't let go. This is our prayer in Christ's name. Amen.
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4: After serving 2 years of a 17-year sentence, Robert Stakowitz fled from a Georgia prison and spent the next 48 years on the run, settling in a small town in Connecticut, changing his name and living a quiet life until authorities caught up with him and arrested him on May 9, 2016. His lawyer said that when Georgia chose not to extradite him owing to his ill health, it was the first time in almost half a century that he could walk down the street without having to look over his shoulder. That's no way to live. If you're guilty before God, you don't have to hide your sin. God is gracious. Romans 5:20 said, "Where sin abounded, grace did much more abound." Don't ever think you can't be right with God. Take your sins to him and believe that he forgives you and that he accepts you. You don't have to be a fugitive from God. John Bradshaw, It Is Written.

It's Crazy Money Day. Hi, I'm Chuck Bentley with the Crown Money Minute. Richard and his wife worked long past their retirement age. 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

0: I'm Alisa Morgan. The first step to take in becoming the parent you want to be is to begin a relationship with God by accepting Jesus Christ as your Savior and your Lord. Would you think about it for a few minutes with me now? Just say, God, you know what? I need you. I understand that you died on the cross for me, that you've paid the price for my sins. And Jesus, I want to trust you as my Savior and my Lord. Would you come into my life now? If you pray that prayer, let someone know.
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3: Here's some hope for you today from God's Word. The Lord is my shepherd. I shall not be in want. He makes me lie down in green pastures. He leads me beside quiet waters. He restores my soul. Psalm 23, 1 through 3.
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7: Your Majesty, the sun moved backward.
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9: The sun moved backward.
8: 10 degrees, Your Majesty.
7: That's right, Your Majesty.
9: Unless you two have been drinking wine, I must doubt your sanity.
8: Yes, Your Majesty. We doubt our own sanity.
10: Your Majesty!

0: Hello there, everyone, and welcome. I'm Aunt Carol.
1: And I'm Uncle Dan.
0: We're glad you've joined us, and today, Uncle Dan,
1: yes?
0: We have a very exciting and unusual story.
1: That we do, Aunt Carol. It's from the Bible, the Old Testament.
0: And we call it the Backward-Moving Sun.
2: About 600 years before Christ, Hezekiah became king of Judah, one of the two Israelite nations. One of the very first things he did was to call together all of the faithful priests and Levites in the kingdom.
3: Priests and Levites, I have called you together because you are faithful to your trust and duties as spiritual leaders of Judah. As your new king, I call upon each of you to join me in my determination to rid Judah of the worship of idols. King Ahaz, who ruled Judah before me, abolished worship of the true God. Under his reign, Syria carried multitudes away as captives. Pekah slew over 120,000 in one day. 200,000 women and children were made slaves. Why did all this come upon Judah? Because your king Ahaz did evil in the sight of the Lord. I am determined that such evil will not befall Judah during my reign. I call upon you, you who have been dedicated to the service of God in his sanctuary, to help me cleanse Judah of evil. First of all, you are to clean and restore the temple here in Jerusalem to its original order and beauty. Restore the altar of burnt offerings, the table of showbread, and all the vessels of the temple, both in the outer court and the inner holy and most holy places.
2: Several days later, the priests and Levites once again stood before King Hezekiah.
4: Long live the king!
3: You have completed cleansing the temple?
5: We have, your majesty.
3: May I inquire who you are?
5: I am Manath, the son of Amaziah, your majesty.
3: You have been chosen spokesman?
5: I speak for the priests and Levites, yes, your majesty.
3: You may proceed, Manath. Give me your report.
5: The temple has been cleansed and restored, your majesty. Even the vessels which had been cast away by King Ahaz have been recovered and repaired and now repose in their dedicated places in the temple.
3: The temple is ready for use?
5: Yes, your majesty. The temple and all the vessels have been rededicated and sanctified. The temple services may be reinstated at any time, your majesty.
3: So shall it be.
2: So, once again, Jerusalem saw a goodly portion of the Israelite people gather from all corners of the kingdoms of Israel and Judah. Once again, the holy temple witnessed a wonderful dedication and transformation of the people. Not long after this, something happened to King Hezekiah.
6: Hezekiah, dear, what's the matter? Why, your face is as white as snow. Did you have a heart attack, Hezekiah? Answer me, what's the matter? I guess I'd better get the court physician.
7: Yes.
6: I'll be right back, Hezekiah.
8: Stick out your tongue, your majesty. Here, now take this medicine.
7: Oh, it tastes awful.
6: What's the matter with him?
8: I'm not sure, Mrs. Hezekiah, except that it's a fatal malady.
6: There's nothing you can do for him?
8: I doubt if there's anything anyone can do.
9: Pardon, your highness, but the prophet Isaiah wishes to see you.
6: His majesty is too sick to see anyone.
7: I'll see him.
6: All right, lackey. You may show the prophet Isaiah in.
9: Yes, your majesty. The prophet Isaiah to see his majesty, Hezekiah, mighty king of Judah.
7: You may come forward, Isaiah.
10: I am come, your majesty, with a message.
7: From whom, Isaiah?
10: The God of heaven, your majesty. He said unto me, get thee down to the king, and tell him that he is to put his life and house in order, for he shall die and not live.
7: God said that? The God of heaven?
10: Yes, your majesty.
7: Then there is no hope for me.
10: I merely gave you the message as God gave it to me. However, your majesty, you must remember that God is always a refuge and strength, and a very present help in trouble.
7: Then it might do some good to pray about it.
10: God always hears the sincere prayers of a righteous man, your majesty.
7: You may leave now, Prophet Isaiah.
10: Long live the king. Long live the king.
6: Hezekiah, dear, is there anything I can do?
7: Yes, I wish to be alone.
6: But you're ill, Hezekiah.
7: Leave me alone, please.
6: All right, for a few minutes. Then I'll be back.
7: I beseech thee, O Lord. Remember how I have walked before thee in truth and with a perfect heart, and have done that which is good in thy sight. Let my prayer come before thee. Incline thine ear unto my cry, for my soul is full of troubles. My life draweth nigh unto the grave. Thou art my hope, O Lord God. Thou art my trust from my youth. By thee have I been held up.
2: At some distance to the east of Judah lives a very ancient race of people, even though at the present time they are subject to the rule of Assyria. They are destined to someday rule the world. Merodach-Baladan is the king of this country, Babylon. Among the great men of Babylon are two wise men who give much time to the study and understanding of astronomy.
11: You know, Conaniah, we think we're very wise, don't we?
12: We're called the wise men of astronomy.
11: Yes, I know all about that, but come right down to it. Are we wise? What do we know about the stars?
12: Do you want me to enumerate the things we know about the stars?
11: Will you? You probably know as much about the starry heavens as anyone. But that's awfully little at best. Well, go on. Tell me all you know. We'll see how much you actually know about the stars.
12: Well, first of all, the heavenly bodies are hung from a metal sky ceiling. The sun sails on a celestial river, and all this revolves once each day around the earth.
11: That's theory, and there are many things that tend to disprove it.
12: State a specific case in point.
11: The sun and moon travel at different speeds, independent of each other. The heavenly bodies just can't be hung on a solid ceiling. It's impossible.
12: I suppose you know how they are hung in the sky?
11: I have my suspicions, but I can't prove them. I think the world is round and held in the center of space by no tangible support.
12: The earth is round?
11: You have seen eclipses?
12: Of course I have.
11: Just what causes an eclipse?
12: The moon enters the shadow caused by the earth.
11: And what shape is that shadow?
12: Circular?
11: Exactly. If the shadow is round, so must the object casting the shadow be round.
12: I think you have something. Where did you get these new ideas?
11: Several months ago, I was talking to an Israelite. He told me about a man called Job. This Job seemed to know all about the stars. Anyway, Job said that the group of stars known as Arcturus is moving rapidly through space.
12: Did he have any information on the mystery of where the sun, moon, and stars get their light?
11: He said that their God, the God of the Israelites, gave the heavenly bodies their light.
12: In this earth being round theory of yours, does the earth move around the stars, or the stars move around the earth?
11: Both. Heavenly bodies moving independent of all other heavenly bodies is the only way I can explain the way they change their relative positions. Come out to the sundial and I'll show you what I mean.
12: Yes.
11: See? Where the shadow of the pointer is hitting the face of the sundial.
12: Yes?
11: In winter, the shadow of this pointer is longer than summer, indicating that the sun is farther north in the summer than it is in the winter.
12: Oh, that's obvious. So what?
11: Look at the sundial right now. It... Conaniah! Look at the shadow of the sundial.
12: I am.
11: Well, look,
13: closely.
14: It's moving backward.
13: Yes. But that's impossible. The sun just doesn't move backward.
14: I wonder what it means.
13: Perhaps it's an illusion.
14: No, it's not.

0: 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And now, Aunt Carol, do you have an answer?
1: I think I know. The building with the most stories is a library.
0: Excellent. Congratulations.
1: However, I think another answer would be better. Your story.
0: Aha! We do have lots of stories. So now...
1: Yes?
0: Let's get back to our story. The backward-moving sun.

0: You may come forward.
1: Long live the king. Long live the king.
0: What do my two most learned astronomers wish?
1: Oh, Merodach Baladan, mighty monarch of Babylon, we are baffled by a mysterious incident that just occurred in the celestial grandeur of the noonday heavens. We are the bringers of...
2: The sun moved backward, Your Majesty.
0: The sun moved backward?
2: 10 degrees, Your Majesty.
1: It's about 20 minutes ago, Your Majesty.
0: Are you sure you two haven't had too much wine?
2: No, Your
1: Majesty. We haven't drunk any wine, Your Majesty.
0: Then I must doubt your sanity. The sun can't move backward.
2: Yes, Your Majesty, we doubt our own sanity.
3: Your Majesty, I saw it with my own eyes. I saw the sun move backward.
0: God, remove this man.
3: I saw it, I tell you, the end of the world.
2: Hear that, Your Majesty. He saw the sun move backward, too.
4: Your Majesty.
0: You may come forward, my dear.
4: Your Majesty, several of the servants insisted that they be allowed to go to their shrine and worship the sun god immediately.
0: This time of day?
4: They're frightened, Your Majesty. They say the sun god is angry.
2: They saw the sun move backward, too?
4: They claim they did.
1: Your Majesty, maybe the sun did move backward. Maybe we aren't insane after all.
0: Tell the servants they may worship at their shrine.
4: Thank you, Your Majesty.
0: You may withdraw.
4: Long live the king.
1: Your Majesty, I should like permission to investigate this thing thoroughly and find out exactly what did happen and why.
0: Permission granted. And don't come before me again until you can give me a full report.
2: I should like permission to assist him, Your Majesty.
0: Permission granted. You may withdraw, both of you.
5: Long live the king.
6: Long live the king.
2: Well, what are we going to do first?
1: Find out if the sun actually did move backward.
2: How are you going to accomplish that?
1: If enough people believe they saw the phenomenon, then it must have happened.
2: Still, I can't believe it. The sun just couldn't move backward, even though we did see it ourselves.
1: I'm going to send messengers to all parts of the world and find out if other astrologers saw it or think they did.
2: Good idea.
1: I have chosen you men because you are educated, intelligent. You are to find out all you can about the mystery of the sun that moved backward.
7: It did move backward. I saw it myself.
1: I'm convinced of it too, yet I want more evidence. Mainly, though, I want to know why it moved backward. Each of you has been assigned a specific nation. You have also been furnished with letters of introduction. Talk to kings, governors, the man on the street, everybody. Take your time, find out all you can.
0: You may come forward.
5: Long live the king.
1: Long live the king.
0: And how are my two wise astronomers this fair morning?
1: Perplexed, Your Majesty.
0: Perplexed? My two wise men perplexed? Oh, impossible.
1: A matter has arisen wherein we need the wise counsel of His Majesty.
0: Ah, state your problem.
1: It concerns the impossible occurrence of the sun moving backward.
0: Oh, yes, I remember. By the way, did you find out if it actually did move backward or not?
1: It did, Your Majesty. Messengers from all parts of the world have come with reports that it was observed almost everywhere.
0: Well, what is your problem, then?
1: One of the messengers came back with an unusual report, an unbelievable report, in fact. In view of the nature of the report, we have decided that the only thing to do is to go ourselves.

0: ourselves and personally investigate the report.
1: That seems like a very wise decision.
0: We think we should carry letters of introduction to the king.
1: Then I will send my personal messenger ahead and inform the king that you are coming.
0: Thank you, Your Majesty.
1: You haven't even told me yet where you're going.
0: Oh, an oversight, Your Majesty. Judah.
1: Ah, King Hezekiah, huh?
0: Our messenger reported that King Hezekiah himself was responsible for it.
1: The king of Judah caused the sun to move backward?
0: According to the messenger, it was the king's god.
1: Oh.
0: It seems that King Hezekiah was sick, about to die. The representative of their god, his name is Isaiah.
1: I know, he's called a prophet.
0: Anyway, the prophet Isaiah told the king that he would die. Immediately, so the report goes, the king sent everyone out of the room and started praying. Before he had finished, Prophet Isaiah came back and said that he had gotten another message from their God. This time, to the effect that King Hezekiah would live for 15 years more.
1: Oh, it's all hocus pocus, if you ask me.
0: Well, Your Majesty, King Hezekiah was doubtful about the message, so he asked Prophet Isaiah to have God prove it.
1: Prove it? How?
0: He asked God to give a sign, an impossible sign. Move the sun backward.
1: And he did?
0: The sun did move backward.
1: You'll have to give those Israelites credit. The sun moved backward, and what happened? Immediately, their king uses the phenomenon to advance the myth of a living, powerful god. Quick thinking and clever, I'd say.
0: I think that when I visit King Hezekiah, I can evaluate him well enough to discover if this whole idea of their god is a hoax or not.
1: I think you can, too.
0: Thank you, Your Majesty.
1: I'll arrange for your trip immediately.
0: You know, Conaniah, I'm inclined to believe that King Hezekiah is telling the truth.
2: If so, that would mean that the Israelite God is a living and powerful God.
0: He'd have to be, if all the tales connected with the long and impossible history of the Israelites is true. The 10 plagues of Egypt, the crossing of the Red Sea on dry land, the pillar of fire, crossing the Jordan, and conquering the land of Canaan.
2: If their God really is living and powerful, King Hezekiah will undoubtedly show and tell us the things that prove it.
0: Yes, I'm anxious to get there. Long live Hezekiah, great and mighty king of Israel.
3: Welcome to Judah, honored ambassadors of King Merodach Baladan. I trust you had a safe and pleasant journey.
2: Very pleasant, Your Majesty.
0: Tales of your prowess, O King, and the exploits of your God have frequently reached us, and the knowledge that we were on our way to such a renowned court hastened our steps and lightened our hearts.
3: Your King chooses his ambassadors wisely. However, I am sure your long journey has tired you. Perhaps it would be well to refresh yourselves and rest until dinner. Oh,
2: thank you, Your Majesty.
3: Until dinner, then, farewell.
0: A very beautiful and spacious banquet hall, Your Majesty.
3: I'm told it's one of the best in the world.
2: And the most expensive, no doubt.
3: The Lord God of heaven has greatly blessed and prospered me.
2: Speaking of your God reminds me that our king sends his congratulations on your miraculous recovery and the significant manner in which your God honored your prayer and gave you a sign of extended life.
3: You mean the sun moving backward?
2: Yes, Your Majesty.
0: That was indeed a superhuman display of divine strength.
3: Oh, it was nothing.
2: We would be pleased to hear more of a God who can perform such great wonders.
3: Excuse me a moment, please. I'll be right back.
0: He doesn't seem inclined to say much about his God.
2: He seems more anxious to display his own wealth than talk of his own virtues.
0: Perhaps our king was right. Perhaps all this publicity about the Israelite God is merely clever manipulation of convenient circumstance.
2: I wouldn't doubt it.
0: Anyway, we'll know for sure by the time we return to Babylon.
2: Here he comes back.
3: Please excuse me for having left so unceremoniously.
2: Oh, certainly, Your Majesty.
0: All right, Your Majesty.
3: While the servants are preparing the next course, would you gentlemen like to see some of my treasures?
0: Delighted to, Your Majesty. Oh,
2: indeed we would, Your Majesty.
3: Lackey, unlock the door to my treasure house. This way, gentlemen. My gold room.
2: Oh. Exquisite.
0: Magnificent.
3: My jewel room.
2: Chests of jewels.
0: Diamonds, pearls, rubies, all kinds of jewels.
2: I didn't know there were this many jewels in all the world.
3: I suppose I am the wealthiest man in the world. Probably the wealthiest man since King Solomon. My silver room.
2: As great as the first, Your Majesty.
0: Amazing.
3: My room of rare spices. In here, I keep all my armor and costly implements of war.
4: And there was nothing in all of Hezekiah's treasures, or his house, or his kingdom, that he did not show unto the ambassadors from Babylon. And they returned to Babylon duly impressed with the temporal riches of King Hezekiah.
0: King Hezekiah is probably the richest king of our time, yet he said hardly a word about the sun moving backward.
2: Or about his God.
0: We went especially to learn more about the Israelite God and the backward moving sun.
2: Which proves that the God of Israel isn't a bit more powerful than our own gods of wood and stone.
0: I think you're wrong. I think the God of heaven is a living and powerful God. The God who created all things, the true God. It's merely that King Hezekiah isn't a true follower of that God. If I had a God like that, I'd tell everyone about him.
2: King Hezekiah is selfish, proud, and boastful. He wants all the

0: King Hezekiah didn't say anything about his god? Or the sun moving backward?
1: Scarcely anything at all, Your Majesty.
0: Ah, you say he has fabulous wealth.
1: Entire storehouses full of precious and costly things.
2: He's probably the richest king in the world.
0: Ah, how did he acquire all these riches?
2: Some of it, I think, was handed down from one king to another. At least King Hezekiah said that a former king, King Solomon, was the richest king the world has ever known or ever will know.
0: Are his storehouses well guarded?
2: Not too well, I'd say.
1: I think he depends upon the Israelite God to protect his riches.
0: Well, if I were his God and he didn't give me some of the credit for his riches, I certainly wouldn't protect them. Do you think that we could acquire his riches? At least some of them?
2: Oh, Your Majesty, it would be easy.
0: Konaniah, call together all the officers of my court and my army. We're going to plan an invasion of Judah.
3: Then came the prophet Isaiah before King Hezekiah and said,
4: O king, because thou hast magnified thyself, behold, the day cometh when all that is in thine house and that which thy fathers have laid up in store until this day shall be carried away to Babylon, and nothing shall be left.
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2: Welcome to Science, Scripture, and Salvation, a radio ministry of the Institute for Creation Research. In this program, we want to encourage you in your Christian faith by showing how scientific evidence supports the Bible, particularly the Genesis account. The book of Genesis lays the foundation for all matters addressed in the rest of the Bible: the nature of God, His sovereignty in creation, man's purpose, sin, marriage, family, and why we need a Savior are all introduced and explained in Genesis. When we see that the first and most foundational book of the Bible can be trusted in all matters, including science, it builds confidence in the rest of the inspired Word all the way to Revelation. On today's show, we'll get some insights from Dr. Brian Thomas, paleobiochemist and research associate with the Institute for Creation Research. Here's Dr. Thomas.
3: Here at the Institute for Creation Research, we have a collection of scientists who stand for the Bible. Not just secular or weak notions of the Bible, but we stand for what the Bible straightforwardly and in many cases literally says, especially when it comes to Genesis. So we have PhD scientists who believe the earth is only thousands of years old, because that's what the record in Genesis plus the rest of the Bible adds up to show for the age of the world. But of course, how can that be? So many secular scientists insist that the world is billions of years old, that the universe is billions of years old. So what we do at the Institute is we investigate the issue. We investigate the science behind insistence on billions and millions of years. And we also are willing, because of our acceptance of the biblical record and God, who's the author of that record, ultimately, we're willing to investigate scientific evidence that lines up with the biblical young age of the world at thousands of years. So we're a minority voice for sure. But what we do is we explore, we investigate, and we explain scientific evidence that supports biblical creation. By biblical creation, we mean the timing of creation as specified in Scripture. Exodus 20, verse 11, "For in 6 days the Lord made the heavens, the earth, the sea, and everything that's in them. Seventh day he rested." So we believe that's true, and we believe there's science to back that up. So when our secular colleagues come at us and say, how could you possibly believe in that? That's so unscientific. Well, we ask them questions like, what do you mean by scientific? Have you heard of the evidence, the scientific evidence that supports recent creation? Most people have never heard of it. So what I'd like to do over the next few episodes of our program is to explain some of the science behind recent creation. One reason why this is important has to do with the rest of the Bible. In fact, it has to do with Exodus 20, verse 11 that I just quoted. If we don't have just thousands of years, but instead if we have millions of years of Earth history, then guess what happens as a consequence? We end up destroying the basis for a seven-day work week, which is embedded, written by God's own hand, in the Ten Commandments. So when we say millions of years, not just thousands, what we lead to then is a rejection or an undermining of the Ten Commandments, because what did God say in that commandment? He said, 6 days you shall labor, and the seventh you shall rest, so that you can remember that I made the heavens and the earth in 6 days, and I ceased on the seventh. And that's a day of rest, a day that we're supposed to think about the power and the creative act of God in making the world and making the first man, Adam, during that week. Well, if we say, oh, the 6 days weren't the right time span, God got that wrong, then we open the door to saying God got the rest of it wrong. Well, let's investigate some of the scientific evidence that supports recent creation. But first, the most often asked question, I think, is radioisotope dating. That shows that Earth's rocks are ancient, millions of years old. There's no way around it. Well, I'm not trying to get around it, but I do want to point out actual data. The data that show, for example, when we date using radioisotope techniques, a rock of known age, a rock that we saw or somebody saw, watched it form. For example, a lava flow. We watch it form. When it's molten, the molten state of that lava is supposed to, if the radioisotope dating method works, it's supposed to zero the age so that at the moment when that rock solidifies, that's when the radioisotope clock is supposed to start ticking. Well, if this process works properly, then we should be able to collect a rock, many rock samples of known age where we watched the lava harden, and then we should be able to send off these samples to labs who can then detect how much radioisotope decay has occurred since that rock was emplaced. And then we should be able to measure the radioisotope age against the actual observed calendar age. And what should we find? We should find a general agreement, a general match. Of course, we don't at all. So if we see rocks of known age and the radioisotope dating doesn't work for them, then why on earth would I have confidence that we get quality radioisotope dates for rocks of unknown age? I have some specific examples. Consider, for example, the Kilauea basalt emplaced in Hawaii. It solidified in 1959. Its radioisotope age is 8.5 plus or minus 6.8 million years. Granted, the error bars bring that down to within a million years, but it's just way off. It's kind of a joke, really, how bad these are. An 800-year-old rock recorded in someone's journal in Auckland, New Zealand, called the Rangitoto basalt, dated at 0.15 plus or minus 0.47 million years. Now that's 150,000 years old for an 800-year-old rock. These are wrong. This radioisotope dating system doesn't work.
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3: The Institute for Creation Research spearheaded an amazing research program called Radioisotopes and the Age of the Earth, in which our scientists, in combination with some associates, investigated the processes going on in radioisotope dating in detail. So RATE was the name of the team. And in the final report of the RATE project, Dr. Russell Humphreys reported that helium diffusion from zircons in a particular borehole where they extracted rock from New Mexico, gave an age of the Earth of 6,000 plus or minus 2,000 years. Of course, this is in incredible agreement with what the Bible says. Is this reliable? What's a zircon? Zircon is a small crystal. It's found within one of the minerals in granite. So they dug a borehole. They extracted granite from deep beneath the Earth. Then our team was able to access that granite, pull out some of the zircons, and check out the helium diffusion rate. So helium is a small atom, and it will diffuse out of a crystal, even out of a tightly formed crystalline lattice structure called zircon. And what we found is that these zircons are packed, still loaded with helium. That's significant because helium is one of the byproducts of radioisotope decay. So as a heavy element decays, it puts off helium atoms. Where are they going to go? Well, they're supposed to go into the nearby crystals of zircon and then right on out because they're so small. We can measure the rate at which they should flow through these crystals, and they should be completely gone. Well, almost completely gone. But instead, they're loaded with helium. How much helium? Oh, about 6,000 years worth of helium. Remarkable confirmation of recent creation. Not too long ago, Ken Ham and Bill Nye had a big debate. One of the strikes that Bill Nye tried to lay against biblical creationists during the debate, he was taking the opposing view, the atheistic evolutionary view, was that ice cores prove the Earth is older than the Bible suggests. And he asserted that the way you measure ice cores is by looking at the layers. And there's little tiny layers that correspond to annual ice deposits. So every year you got a new little layer of ice. And all you have to do, he asserted in the debate, was to look at the number of layers, and you can count that there are thousands, hundreds of thousands of these layers, indicating the Earth must be hundreds of thousands of years old. At the Institute for Creation Research, we get down to the bottom of the issue, and we investigate the technical reports that describe how scientists actually count the ages for these ice caps and ice cores that they've extracted from these ice caps. They do not do it by just counting layers. Bill Nye was wrong. What they do is they use a model, and they use something called glacial flow models, because the layers just get too thin, and they start to get smooshed at great depth. The lower you go in the ice, the more smashed these layers get. And so you end up with just having to estimate, how long do we think it will have taken in order to accumulate this many layers? Actually, they go by feet, or, you know, meters or inches. They go by depth, not by layer counting. One group assigned an age of 85,000 years to a 2,800-meter depth in a particular ice core called SpecMap. But other investigators thought, well, that's just not old enough. So they took the same ice core. Another team took the same ice core, reinvestigated it, and they found, we've found a lot more little layers. And lo and behold, we have the magic number that we needed all along. We needed 25,000 more years, and we found them. So they're doing this backwards. This is backward science. They're not counting the layers and getting the ages from it. The data from these published reports actually show that they assign ages according to their own expectations. The model is evolutionary model that needs these ages. And then they go and backfill the model with the appropriate number of layers that they need. And in any case, the ice age would have deposited many more layers per year than we have today. And even today, one storm can deposit multiple layers. So the layers do not necessarily correlate to years. We have perfect comfort at the Institute looking at these evidences and sort of seeing how well the Earth, the young Earth, matches the biblical record.
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0: Jesus is still literally opening the eyes of the blind. I'm Perry LaHaye.
1: Cast yourself in.
0: Dan's an American who lives in Africa, sharing the gospel with Muslims. His friend Adam met a blind Muslim man in an African village begging for money. Adam asked him,
2: "Can I pray for you in the name of Jesus? Because I've seen him do miracles." And so he prayed for this man. 1 week later, this guy wakes up and he has his sight back. He starts asking everyone, "I'm looking for this Adam. This guy sat down with me last week. He prayed in the name of Jesus, and I can see now." Well, eventually he finds Adam and he says, "I want you to tell me more about this Jesus, because last week I was blind, but now I can see."
0: Jesus is pouring out his beautiful love all across the Muslim world. And he invites you into what he's doing. Pray, send, go. FrontiersUSA.org.

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1: Hello, and thank you for joining me today. You are listening to Pictures of the End, and today we are concluding a six-part series titled Divided We Stand. We have been looking both at the Bible's record of creation week in Genesis 1 and 2, as well as prophecies about the end of time in the book of Revelation and elsewhere. And we've been comparing these two passages of Scripture from the very beginning of time and pointing toward the end of time. And over the last five episodes, we have discovered some really fascinating parallels between God's work at creation week and what prophecy says God will do at the end of time. Now, his work at creation week was defined by the principle of division. If you read through Genesis chapter 1, the Bible says that God divided the light from the darkness on day number 1, that he divided the waters above the atmosphere from the waters below the atmosphere on day number 2. And all through creation week, God works on this principle of division. In fact, he creates physical life through division. And we've been seeing that this is a blueprint, if you will, or a lesson book for how God is working now at the end of time, where he is using the principle of division once again, but on a spiritual level, as he seeks to divide people from sin and unite them to himself in preparation for the second coming of Jesus Christ. Now, we're going to finish up this study today with our last episode, which is titled The Test of Rest. Before we dive into that study, I want to let you know that you can request and get a free copy of Bible study guides titled Divided We Stand, based on this set of studies that we've been doing. You can get it two ways. You can go to our website at pathwaytoparadise.org, or you can call us toll-free at 855-447-8788. That's 855-HIS-TRUTH. And ask for the set, or if you're online, look for the set of study guides titled Divided We Stand, and then use offer code DIVIDED to get your complimentary set of study guides. Well, we're going to look today at how God ended his work of creation. What did he do on day 7 of creation week? We're going to take a look at that first as God stops, he completes his work as he rests. And we're going to look at some very important parallels and lessons for us today in what Revelation has to say about